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Tanner Friedman is a public relations agency with a focus on media relations, crisis communications, and brand messaging. They also possess capabilities in video production, web design, and event promotion. For more information on the firm and its work, TannerFriedman.com.

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1: For those who say WEFT is weird, we say thank you. 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

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Also, thanks to Jack Nibling, longtime WEFT listener and supporter. 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

So I wanted to try and do something special for someone very special to me. And so this is my attempt at doing that. Here we go. Even when we're miles apart, I have your voice but feel no touch. You are so close to my heart, but we're far from flesh and blood. See, in a world so full of dissonance, our harmonies are flood. Inside my heart, I don't need cards or flying doves to feel our magic. See, your smile makes me smile. No, that's cringe. Your laugh makes me laugh, that's even worse. If my journey on this path could ever lead to losing you, I know which path

And if I had a shiny nickel, for every time I missed you, I'd use them to buy the moon, then sell the moon to North Korea, then use all their fancy missiles to blow craters in that moon until it spelled out our initials. Okay, wait, that's absurd. Sorry, I'm bad with words. Let me start over. I guess what I'm trying to say... I'm messing this up. I've thought about this for days. I just haven't found the guts to tell you truly I'm in... Look, I'm not used to spending my time floating up on cloud nine with you up in my mind. I used to spend my summers there. It turned to every weekend. Now I find myself among the clouds when I should be home sleeping. That's your fault. That's right, I blame you. I blame you for all my birthday wishes that came true. Ever since we started dating, I am not the same dude. I've changed for the better. I blame you for that too. I really think we got this. I won't talk to you how they talked. I'd hike a million miles because a thousand is a cakewalk. Give it to me straight, Doc. I think it's meant to be. And you would think so too if you knew what you

0: right, everything is turned to gold. You could still warm my heart if I lived up in the Arctic and everything I felt was freezing cold. My dream is growing old with you, but this letter ain't on paper because mailing stuff is hard. So you'll just have to imagine hugs and kisses on the card, but it's no longer yours truly that I'm writing at the end. It's love, Nate, XO, until we meet again. P.S. You're perfect because you always skip the B.S. I really hope you smile when you see this. Write me back soon.
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5: 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Who am I? What am I? What am I doing here? And what does it all mean?

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We're honored to collaborate with Grateful Dead, Rhino Records, and Nugs on this groundbreaking endeavor.

It's the Grateful Dead, recorded 2-17-79 at the Oakland Coliseum Arena. Again, this was the band's last live performance with keyboardist Keith Godshow and vocalist Donna Godshow. We'll hear the rest of this show next week. Please stay tuned for a track from the new Garcia Live release and more when the Grateful Dead Hour continues.

0: That was the first part of the Grateful Dead Hour. 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
1: It's the Grateful Dead Hour. I'm David Gans. I'm going to play a Jimi Hendrix track for you now from a new album on the Legacy Recordings label titled Magic Boy, the Jimi Hendrix Experience Live at Berkeley, first show. This is a song the Dead also covered, of course.
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3: 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We got this other thing called, I don't know, what I could do, a little loose jam type of thing. It's trying to be good. What the hell?

That's Dos Hermanos, Bob Breylove and Tom Constanton from their 2022 release, Persistence of Memory. You also heard a song from Garcia Live Volume 23, now taking pre-orders at jerrygarcia.com. And we began with Jimi Hendrix doing Johnny B. Goode from a new archival release titled Magic Boy, the Jimi Hendrix Experience Live at Berkeley, first show. 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

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I'm gans@well.com. This has been Grateful Dead Hour number 1984. Thank you for your kind attention, everybody. I'm David Gans, and I'll meet you back here next week.

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The Champaign-Urbana Spinners and Weavers Guild will be having their 2026 winter show and sale on Friday, November 6th and Saturday, November 7th at Hessel Park Church. The event is open to the public and includes demonstrations and vendors. Parking is available at the church. Friday's times are from 3 p.m. until 8 p.m. Saturday's times are from 10 a.m. until 4 p.m. For more information, cuswg.org. So now we're moving on to the Vault Show. My name is Zach, and I'm the host of the show tonight, and I'd like to say again that this is pre-recorded. So for tonight's Vault Show, I went digging for an early Grateful Dead show. Again, I like to find these really early ones. This was the Grateful Dead at the PNE Garden Auditorium in Vancouver, British Columbia, on July 30th, 1966. They actually did two shows there, two nights in a row, on the 29th and the 30th, and an album was made from the show on the 29th, but not the 30th. I happen to like the 30th one better, so that's what I picked for tonight, and I hope you enjoy it.

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Thank you. Back to the Vault Show.

0: That brings us to the end of the Vault Show. And the Vault Show tonight was the Grateful Dead at the PNE Garden Auditorium in Vancouver, British Columbia, on July 30th, 1966. And we heard Standing on the Corner, I Know You Rider, Next Time You See Me, Sitting on Top of the World, You Don't Have to Ask, Big Boss Man, Stealin', Cardboard Cowboy, Baby Blue, Cream Puff War, Viola Lee Blues, and Beat It On Down the Line. I hope you enjoyed the show tonight. My name is Zach. I've been the host of the show, and I'm going to say goodnight, and I will be back soon.
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That was the Cassandra Complex with new music, or at least new music to us. They just sent directly. We might get an interview with them soon. The War Against Sleep. Originally released in 1993, I believe. 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Tickets for their 2026-2027 season are now available. October features Sasha Velour and her work Travesty, October 7th. Dance at Illinois October Dance from October to the 15th to the 17th. Sitarist Niladri Kumar presents The Space Between the Notes, a tribute to Zakir Hussain, October 15th, and Sinfonia Camera's Halloween Concert, Spellbound, October 31st. Their complete season calendar is online at cranertcenter.com. And before, as I dig out the PSAs, I get into the midst of everything, I'd like to remind you all that we're in Pledge Drive and have been since WEFFest started 6 days ago on a Sunday. All donations will be matched. Up to $10,000, the drive ends in 3 days, i.e. Tuesday is the last day. Uniting Pride is collecting donations for its personal care items pantry. Unused shampoo, conditioner, body wash, lotion, deodorant, sunscreen, lip balm, body wipes, and more are needed. Items can be dropped off at the Uniting Pride office inside Lincoln Square Mall from 11 a.m. until 4 p.m. More information at unitingpride.org. All right, so I had to play that last one off my phone because the MP3 got corrupted on its way over here. Ain't that the way it works? All right, so I'll get to free up some space on my phone before too long. That's just how that works. In the meantime, you've had your PSA, you've had your underwriting, you've had your quick synopsis regarding the pledge drive and its doubling bit. Let's see. So it's time I got to the events. Also, my apologies, folks. Last week, I was out for Cold Waves. I finally got to see Haunt Me, and I finally got to see Stabbing Westward. Now, that last one is probably not a lot of people's cup of tea, but they are a group that was on the Mortal Kombat soundtrack, so there's a chance that'll be the video game music of the night. We'll see how it goes. All right, so now for your events. The Hunger returns to Chicago at Distro Music Hall tonight. That's going on right now. This Tuesday, the last day of the pledge drive, The Blood of Dawn Walker being done by Miss Rose Noir on her belated birthday stream. Goth Night at the Gallery. That is at 119 West Main, Urbana. Before I forget, there is a Goth Night Bat Factory on the 16th, I believe. It is a Friday. A little off the usual Thursdays, but that's because the Bat Factory also has this coming Samhain, Halloween night itself, reserved at the Rose Bowl. That same night, if you can't make it down to Champaign, there's also Nocturna, with their Halloween edition going on at the Metro in Chicago. Finally, there's the Monsters Ball in Detroit, October 24th. That's at the Russell Event Center. All right, folks, that's your Goth Industrial events that I have in the calendar right now. If you'd like me to read an event on the air, I'm going to need an invite as Andrew Cardinal on Facebook. We started off tonight with new music for the station, like I said, by the Cassandra Complex. I'm putting in the info for the next item because I'm just in one of those days where I have very little spare time before we go on the air. I'm putting that one in for... I've got to do a little of the paperwork ahead of time for some of our songs, folks. Otherwise, I would probably lose my mind. All right, this coming up is The Bestial Mouths with a new song
released just a bit ago on Negative Gain Productions. The song is Conjure. This is DJ Rasklin. This is Over the Edge. And you're listening to Community Radio for East Central Illinois, 90.1 FM, WEFT Champaign. This is Champaign Urbana's longest-running on-and-off goth industrial music show. On with the music. I'll be back with you all in about 20 minutes.

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You just heard Our Frankenstein with Jealous God off the upcoming EP Comedy. Before that, Front 242, Religion, Demon Warp, Protocol Obey, Frontline Assembly, Resist, Bestial Mouths, Conjure, and we started tonight with the Cassandra Complex, The War Against Sleep. Going next is Felu, which I'm probably badly mispronouncing, with Remote Control, the radio edit off of Shade Weaver. All right. 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You can join Uniting Pride for the Art of Joy at the Royer House on Wednesday, October 14th. 6 p.m. to 8 p.m., all ages. Celebrate Pride Fest Week through creativity, connection, and the powerful act of sharing what brings us joy. Each participant will create a small personal image inspired by the people, places, memories, identities, and experiences that make their life brighter. Every individual creation will then be brought together to form one vibrant, unified work of art, honoring the many different stories and expressions of joy that make the LGBTQIA2S+ community so strong and beautiful. No artistic experience is needed. You'll simply want to bring your imagination, your perspective, and something that makes you smile. All right. A reminder, folks, it is Pledge Week. Your pledge is doubled up to $10,000. Pledge Week continues up through Tuesday. All right. So, bottom of the hour plugs, folks. The Bento Box can be found Mondays at 2 p.m. right here on WEFT. If you want your fix on Japanese modern music, that is where I would suggest going. If you want more goth in your week, Decayed Lace Radio is on Sunday nights from 10 p.m. to midnight with DJ Kristen Cannibal. And DJ LA runs The Haunt, and she'll be back this week after being quite a bit out of it due to travel. That is at 9 p.m. Central, 10 p.m. Eastern, over on twitch.tv as DJ ALAYT. Finally, we have the Mosh Pit. Metal is back on WEFT. And that is on Wednesdays from 8 p.m. to 10 p.m. Central Time, of course, with Zunera. What else do I have? That's it for my bottom of the hour plugs, folks. Touching on the goth, industrial, metal, and adjacent. All right, so we're going to be going back into the music. This is Felu with Remote Control. This is DJ Rasklin. This is Over the Edge. You are listening to Champaign Urbana's longest running on and off goth industrial music show. And I will be back with you all in about 27 minutes. 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

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You can immerse yourself in fall fun as Race and Main Streets are transformed with pumpkins, gourds, and leaves, providing the perfect backdrop for fun photo ops. And you'll be able to enjoy free live music on the Fall Fusion stage and get inspired by watching live art demonstrations by local artists across a variety of mediums. And you'll be able to visit booths from community organizations for interactivities for all ages. This is at 40 North and Urbana Arts and Culture Program, the 4th Annual Urbana Fall Fusion Festival, Saturday, October 10th, 3 to 7 p.m. in downtown Urbana. All right, folks, so there's not a lot in the way of new stuff for the event list, but another reminder that, yes, it's Pledge Week, which means your pledge gets doubled. Pledge goes through Tuesday. Yes, any pledge gets doubled. I'm going to go ahead and do my pledge at this time. Well, not this moment, but you know what I mean. Because, well, it counts for the most now. Okay, so upcoming events. Blood of Dawnwalker, belated birthday stream with Mr. Rose Noir. That is this coming Tuesday, October 6th at 8 p.m. Bad Factory has a night at the Rose Bowl on the... Oh, sorry, it's not at the Rose Bowl. I'll have to double-check that. Bad Factory does have a night on the 16th. I'll double-check the actual location in a bit. That would be in just under 2 weeks, and on a Friday. Goth Night at Gallery is 119 West Main, Urbana, in downtown Urbana. October 22nd. Monsters Ball, Detroit, 2026 at the Russell Event Center in Detroit, October 24th, 7 p.m. The upcoming Samhain, i.e. Halloween, you've got your choice. If you're in Champaign, the Bat Factory has the Rose Bowl for Halloween night. If you're in Chicago, Nocturna is at the Metro. And that's all I've got for Halloween nights. All right, so you just heard Helium Vola with Fama Tuba, Delirium Incantation, the 12-inch mix, Some Girl I've Loved, parentheses before, Switchblade Symphony, Sweet, not the dance mix. I wanted to go on a kick there. And Felu, Remote Control, the radio edit off of Shadeweaver, new release. Coming up, it's an oldie but goldie. It's V&V Nation, Arclight off of Empires from 1998. All right, so this is DJ Rasklin. This is Over the Edge. This is Community Radio for East Central Illinois, and you're listening to Champaign Urbana's longest-running, on-and-off, goth industrial music show. On with the music. I'll be back in about 26 minutes.

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insulting, pompous fool. 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They are insane.

0: 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The Champaign-Urbana Spinners and Weavers Guild will be having their 2026 winter show on sale on Friday, November 6th and Saturday, November 7th at Hessel Park Church. The event is open to the public and includes demonstrations and vendors. Parking is available at the church. Friday's times are from 3 p.m. until 8 p.m. Saturday's times are from 10 a.m. until 4 p.m. More information at cuswg.org. All right. That was the last bit of PSAs and underwriting. Quick plugs. Right now, I've only got one consistent program to plug. It's online, and that's Miss Rose Noir. I need to fix that. I need to get the band back together. All right. So you just heard My Life with the Thrill Kill Cult, Leather Sex, Din Fiv, I Say, X Marks the Pedwalk, Facer, and Velvet Acid Christ, Dyslex Feedback. Oh, and before that, V&V Nation Arclight. Coming up, we've got Leather Strip with Youth, a soft cell cover.
1: Hang on. Gotta put my existing discs away before I can get a new one out. How can you have your Leather Strip if you haven't finished your My Life with the Thrill Kill Cult? I'm a little out of it, folks. I don't know if I picked up something at the Cold Waves or what. All right, so, just a reminder, it is Pledge Week. Your donation will be matched up to $10,000 through October 6th. So, yeah, excellent motivation right there. So, on with the music. This is DJ Rasklin. This is Over the Edge. This is Champaign Urbana's longest running on and off goth industrial music program. Side note, the show, or at least my time with the show, it predates me, is 25 years old, but the station right now is 45 years old. So, and we just got voted Illinois' number one radio station. So, hey, there's that. On with the music.

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This has been DJ Rastlin. This is Over the Edge. Going down the list, you just heard Acid Arab, Electric Yargol featuring Hassan Manawi. Before that, Drifting in Silence, Face Within, her odd first remix. Leather Strip, Youth, a soft cell cover. My Life with the Thrill Kill Cult, Leather Sex. Dinfiv, I Say, X Marks the Pedwalk, Facer. Velvet Acid Christ, Disflux, the feedback mix. 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Some Girl I've Loved Before. Switchblade Symphony, Sweet. Felu, Remote Control, the radio edit. R. Frankenstein, Jealous God. Front 242, Religion. Demon Warp, Protocol Obey. 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Bestial Mouths, Conjure. And we start tonight with the Cassandra Complex, The War Against Sleep. Tonight's video game song of the night is Darling Violetta with Smaller God off of Vampire the Masquerade Bloodlines, the 2004 game. Only took 21 years for a sequel. WEFT has been named 2026 Radio Station of the Year, Media Market by the Illinois Association of Broadcasters. As we celebrate our 45th anniversary, we share this designation with you and all of WEFT's volunteers, supporters, and listeners. 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So, I hope you'll all pour that last cup of coffee for me, folks. I could sure use it about now. I will be back next week with Over the Edge. I'm not planning on taking any trips for a little bit. So I will see you all then. 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

0: Oh, thank you. I love you too. Thank you so much. This song was done by B.B. 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

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I'm Logan Allen. 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

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Y'all a little too quiet. 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

How many know sometimes we get in a hurry about the things that we pray for? The Bible said we have not because we ask not. But it also said that we have not because we ask amiss. And so we asking you tonight, God, to make us careful about what we're asking for. Because we don't want to miss what you have for us. Oh my God. Come on, I know that this is somebody else's prayer too.

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hands and worship him right now. I don't care what challenges you've had, what you've been through in your life. There's healing water flowing through you right now. There's a healing manifesting in your life right now. Because while you're worshiping, he's pulling out the residue. While you're worshiping, he's pulling out the residue. While you're worshiping, he's pulling out the residue. The sickness that's in your body, God's moving it right now. The generational curse that's in your family. Jesus.

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0: is Mark Stryker, author of the book Jazz from Detroit and the writer, producer of the new documentary film, The Best of the Best, Jazz from Detroit. 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

Jesus was sitting at a well in Samaria. And while he was sitting at this well in Samaria, a woman came to draw water from this well. She was empty on the inside. She was hurt. She was going through challenges. Everything in her life had dried up. And she came to the well, and Jesus made a statement to her. He said, draw me some water from this well. And she responded to him, and she said, you don't even have anything to pull water out with. And he looked at her, and he said, if you knew who was asking you for water, you would ask me for the living water that will cause you to never thirst again. With everything on the inside of her dried up and going through changes, she said, then give me this living water

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Barely a thought can get through this mass of stone that I call home. 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

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I'm Heather Ray, and you're listening to WEFT Champaign, Urbana, and East Central Illinois, your community radio station since 1981. 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

Someone says, I feel another yes, Lord. Anybody in here feel another yes, Lord? Well, at the top of your voice, I know you may be tired. I see it right in this section right here. But if you open your mouth this time, God's gonna put you on the other side of strength. Open your mouth right now and say, I

time now for your good news for a good planet. Plastic wealth. With inadequate recycling methods, mounting plastic waste in landfills and oceans, and the continuous production of virgin plastic, the plastic problem has reached critical mass. Enter designer bacteria. Ideonella sakianensis is a new species of bacteria that has a special talent. It can eat plastic. And even better, the bacteria's waste can then be turned into new plastic. Researchers are working to accelerate the evolution of these bacteria through selective breeding and genetic modification. They aim to supercharge their plastic-eating abilities, paving the way for a recycling revolution. Scientists are even able to engineer the microbes to eliminate waste that is of a higher value than the original plastic food that they started with, as this product would be a cheaper alternative to making virgin plastic. That would mean that waste plastic would be transformed into a valuable resource, which would then incentivize the reclamation of waste plastics worldwide. The implications of this are huge, as landfills and floating garbage patches would then become gold mines, and cleaning the planet would be a financial win for millions of people. Evolving bacteria is an extraordinary way that Mother Earth is helping us to help her by creating a solution to her cancer of plastic pollution. And this is Mandy from GoodNewsGoodPlanet.com. 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
1: Ah, yeah! I love this song because this song is for all of those that are going through. And you know what? I got the answer. Because I'm going to tell you how to do it.

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Y'all excuse me for a minute.

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0: This is Mother Clara Bright from the Macedonia Missionary Baptist Church, WEFT this morning. We hope everyone is having a great sunshiny day. It's nice out today, a good day to do anything you would like to do. And we thank God for Brother Sean coming down this morning and opening up. And we thank you all for being concerned on last Sunday. Just was a little mix up, but I made good of it. I fixed my Sunday dinner, and it was good. So we thank God just for being here this morning. And today is October the 4th, 2026. And we're going to go into prayer and ask you to pray for us and with us that something will be said or done to help someone on this journey. Heavenly Father, we come this morning with thanksgiving in our hearts. We thank you, Lord, for another day. We thank you for waking us up this morning and giving us pretty good health. We thank you for being able to come to the station this morning. We just thank you for all your blessings you bestowed upon all of us. You've been mighty good to us this morning. Just asking a favor this morning for you to look on my family. Look on those two little kids that just came into this world, Lord, and strengthen them that they might continue to get better as the years go by. Just actually look on their parents, Stefan and Ashley, and all the rest of the family, Father. Just ask you to have mercy. Not only them, any of those that's out there that's not feeling well this morning, Father, ask you to touch their mind and let them know that you still God and all power is in your hand. Just ask you to have mercy. And as we share this morning, speak through us. All this we ask in our son Jesus' name. Amen and amen. Okay. Okay. We had last Sunday's was a good lesson, Ahab. And this Sunday, we have, we're still in Joshua, October the 4th. And our subject is, do not conform to this, to the world. Do not conform to the world. And our background passage is Joshua 23 and 24. Our lesson passage, Joshua 24, 18 through 27. And our key verse this morning is Joshua said, put away the gods which your father served on the other side of the flood and in Egypt, and serve ye the Lord. Joshua 24 and 14. Joshua is concerned about the people. We know that they went through 40 years before they could go into the promised land. And from this lesson reading to me, they still carrying some gods with them, not our God, not the real God, but things that they made themselves that they could worship. And he's still big. And I read in some portion of the lesson that he was 110 by then. So he's getting ready to go off the scene. But he's still concerned about his people. And he's asking them, put away the gods which your father served on the other side of the flood and in Egypt, and serve ye the Lord. That's Joshua 24 and 14. And we know that they went through a lot before they got to this point. And last Sunday, we saw how God had used a prostitute to help them transition to where they had been trying to get for 40 years. And now they are in that land, and now they're still, some of them are, still wanting to worship something else other than the true and living God. And they saw how God transformed Rahab last Sunday from a prostitute to following God. Because she heard somebody talking about all that God had done for the Israelites. And she wanted, if I should say it this way, She wanted a piece of this God, because if he could do all of that, he brought them out of Egypt, he parted the Red Sea, and all the other things he had done, fed them with from manna on high. And now she said, I want to put away this God I got doing prostituting, and I want God to be my leader. So Joshua is still asking these people to turn their life around. And God is still calling on all of us this morning. If we haven't turned our life around, today would be the day that you should accept Jesus Christ as your Savior and follow after him. Be like Rahab. You heard how good he had been. Your mother and your father, or you heard it from a pastor, or you heard it from me, or you heard all the things that God have done for us, and you still can't make up your mind to follow, accept Jesus Christ, which is God's son, and follow him. So this morning is telling us, those of us that have already accepted God, do not conform to the world. So many things out there attracts our attention to the world. But the world is your is against you. God is for you, for us, I say. And so this warning goes out to us this morning. Those people have gone on and made their decision what they wanted to do for as God was concerned. But he's speaking to us this morning. Do not conform to the world. Put away the gods, whatever you worshiping other than God, put it away, which your fathers served on the other side of the flood and in Egypt and served the Lord. And as for me and my house, we are going to serve the Lord. Our first outline this morning is that Joshua is admonishing, or you can say it, a new renewed covenant God, Joshua is offering God's people. And it's Joshua 24:18-20, and it reads, and the Lord drove out before us all the people, the Amorites who lived in the land. Therefore, we also will serve the Lord, for he is our God. But Joshua said to the people, you cannot serve the Lord, for he is a holy God. He is a jealous God. He will not forgive your transgression or your sin. If you forsake the Lord and serve foreign gods, then he will turn and do you harm and consume you after having done you good. And so this is a warning to us today. You know, we have to make up our mind, who are we going to serve? Are we going to serve God or serve mammon or whatever we care more about? Because God say, I'm a jealous God. I don't want to be second place. If I can't be first place in your life, then I don't want second place. So it's letting us know we have to have God first in our life. He have to be, because he's not taking coming up second. And when it said, and the Lord drove out before us all the people, God went in there and drove out all those people out of that land. And even the Amorites who lived in the land, therefore we also will serve the Lord. They even said that, for he is our God. But Joshua said to the people, you cannot serve the Lord, for he is a holy God. He's a jealous God. He will not forgive your transgression, your sins, or your transgression, or your sin. If you forsake the Lord and serve foreign God, then he will turn and do you harm and consume you after having done you good. Now, if the Lord have brought you all this way and you decide to turn around and go back another way, then he will consume you. He doesn't have to have anything to do you. He will not be second place in your life. So that's an admonishment from Joshua to the people, a warning them. Now you're going to have to let God be first in your life. And it says here that additionally, some Israelites retained spiritual customs passed down by Abraham, his brother Haran, and their father Tahan, pertaining to the gods they may have worshiped before God brought them out of the land beyond the Ephrat. When Jacob was trying to leave his father-in-law's employ, his wives, sisters, Rachel and Leah, argued that their father owed them an inheritance. Also, before leaving her father's home, Rachel stole his household gods, small human-like figurines of fertility and prosperity. So they had a thing going on there. Those people was caught up in worshiping everything but God. And we today, a lot of us have things that we want to worship other than a true and living God. So this is a warning to us this morning, a warning notifying us that God will not take second place. We have to put him first. And I hope everyone understands that this is what the Bible is saying. We have to put God first. That's in the commandments. Put him first. I shall have no other God before me. And so the people agreed that God had given them victory over all of Canaan and all the other lands that they fought. In last week's lesson, they fought a lot of people. And I believe I read that they killed up five kings. And all of God did all of this for them. He allowed them to do this so they could get to where they had been trying to get for 40 years, but they were disobedient. And that's why it took them so long to get where they were going. So it's telling us today, y'all, that we need to make sure that we put God first because he is the one that does everything for us. He gave us energy this morning. It gave me energy to get up this morning and get up and get out. So it let us know that I didn't do it. I just was obedient. When he gave it to me, I got up and got out. And they're saying that there are people today who try to serve Jesus alongside of these false gods. You know, we put clothes, we put food, we put cars, we put money, we put all kind of things before God. But he's asking us to respect him, to love him for all the things that he have done. And last Sunday, a young lady at our church sang, "Did you thank God today, this morning?" You didn't get up on your own. I didn't get up on my own. I thank God for getting me up this morning. Because there are some mornings I didn't even feel like getting up, but he got me up this morning. And so put him first in your life. Whatever you have to do, what you think is very important might not be as important as God should be in your life. Don't have any idols. Don't worship anything. Don't worship your kids. Don't worship your house, your money, your whatever you have. Don't worship that. Worship and praise God and thank him for bringing you this far, because he certainly had brought these Israelites a long way, 40 years of just going round and round and not making any progress. That's a long time. But he still worried with them because they was hard-headed. They didn't want to listen to what he had to say or what Moses started off with them, and then Joshua took over, and they didn't want to listen. So they found themselves in a bind. And so today's lesson is reminding us that what can keep us in a bind, going round and round and saying, do not conform to the world. Don't follow what the world has done. In regards to what the world has done, is Jesus in it? If Jesus is not in it, you need to get away from it. Our second outline today is the covenant renewed, the covenant renewed. That is Joshua 24:21-24, and it read, "And the people said to Joshua, 'Know we will serve the Lord. Then Joshua said to the people, you are witnesses against yourself that you have chosen the Lord to serve him. And they said, we are witnesses. He said, then put away the foreign gods that are among you and incline your heart to the Lord, the God of Israel. The people said to Joshua, the Lord our God we will serve, and him will we obey. After Joshua spoke to the people, declaring that they will indeed serve the Lord, Joshua promised that they would be held accountable for their promise to serve God alone. For they were witnesses against themselves that they had chosen God. As a group, they would be expected to follow through on their statements of faith. The law had already instructed them now on how to hold each other accountable and live faithfully as God's covenant people. You already been told. It's like telling your child something and you believe they understand what's going on. And so you tell them over again. And they say, yeah, they saying, yeah, we're going to serve the Lord. We're going to go along with what the covenant renewed. Moses had a covenant. And now Joshua have one here. So he's letting the people know this is what God is expecting of you to do. And now you're going to vote on it, as they say, vote. Whatever way they did in those days, he wanted to make sure that they understood what was going on. Sworn to serve. They saying, we're going to serve. We're going to serve. You know, we quick, when we get ourselves in a bind, we're quick to say, yes, I'm going to serve the Lord. But God is listening. God knows everything even before we say we're going to serve him. And so Joshua was the spokesperson. He wanted to make sure he'd been with these people a long time, and he wanted them to put away these foreign gods and serve the Lord, because that's what's going to be, and that's important to you, to us. And it says that Joshua's awareness, however, that there were some among them who still had household gods and were carrying out rituals that had been passed down from generation to generation. He knew that as they settled in the land of Canaan, some had taken up the cultural and spiritual practice of the people they had conquered. Idol worshipers had infiltrated Israel's rank, and it could not remain if they were truly deciding to follow God. So here he wanted to make sure now you understand what I'm asking you to do. That's what he was saying to the Israelites. This is Joshua talking to him, telling him what God said. Therefore, the Israelites had to abandon any practice of allegiance to any other entity of worship and avail themselves to God of Israel alone, listening for his voice and following his command. Choosing God meant trusting that he was greater than the other idols. It was the only right way. In the end, the people claimed God as theirs and told Joshua that they would serve God and obey his command. And that's like I've seen people move from one church to another, and they want to bring in what they had at the other church. And some of it's good and some of it's not. So we have to be very careful when we want to switch over to what we did over there, because you left over there and came over here. And then we all said, maybe we can learn to do something different than what we have been doing. But gods, when we start worshiping gods, that's things, then we're kind of getting out of order. And God have his spokesman, which is Joshua, to try to get the Israelites back on track. And that's good. That's what pastors are for. If you see something going on wrong, according to God's word, you're supposed to speak up and say something, that this is not biblical for us to do certain things. And we have the third outline is the stone set as witness, Joshua 24, 25 through 27. And it read, so Joshua made a covenant with the people that day and made statues and audience for them at Shechem. Joshua wrote these words in the book of the law of God, and he took a large stone and set it up there under the oak in the sanctuary of the Lord. Joshua said to all the people, see, this stone shall be a witness against us, for it has heard all the words of the Lord that he spoke to us. Therefore, it shall be a witness against you if you deal falsely with your God. Stone of accountability. That's what 26, the stone of accountability. And here we give our witness here that Joshua made a covenant with the people that day and made a statue and audience for them at Shechem. So you had, they had something to go by. It wasn't like they were just talking, but he had something and let them know they was accountable for what they were saying. They went along with him now. They went along with what he was saying. Yes, they was going to do this. Yes, they was going to do that. And you know, when you find yourself in trouble sometime, you quick to follow somebody's whatever they're telling you, whether it's the truth or not. You don't pray and think and pray. And so he letting them know that this is a covenant. So Joshua made a covenant with the people that day and made statues and audience for them at Shechem. Joshua wrote these words in the book of the law of God, and he took a large stone and set it up there under the oak in the sanctuary of the Lord. Joshua said to all the people, see, this stone shall be a witness against us, for it has heard all the words of the Lord that he spoke to us. Therefore, it shall be a witness against you if you deal falsely with your God. So now you heard the reading. And the stone is like Moses wrote he wrote on stone, I believe I'm right with that, and the Ten Commandments. And so he's writing on stone this time. He's with them, making a covenant again with them. Let them know that this is what God wants you to do. And it resulted in a renewal of a covenant that God made with the people through Moses. And it's pretty much the same thing that Moses was said. He then took a large stone and set it up on a tree in the sanctuary. And so you in the sanctuary, and you taking really an oath that you're going to follow what God said for his prophet to tell you. And that let us know that now you standing in the sanctuary and you're not telling the truth. The rocks serve as a reminder of what the people had agreed to representing their side of the covenant. The rock was presented when they spoke their word of promise. When you promise something, you're supposed to carry it out. It had witnessed the commitment the people made to God. It would serve as a memorial for the people, helping them judge whether they were keeping their side of the bargain with God. And sometimes we can do that. We can ask ourselves, are we really doing what God wants us to do? Is this right to do what I'm talking about doing? We have to talk and let the Holy Spirit guide us to find out, are we doing the right thing? Is this what will God be pleased with my doing? And because we're not always right, that's one thing. And so Joshua wants them to know before he left, he was going off the scene, and he wanted them to be sure to know what God had wanted for them. And so it's saying today that are we doing what God wants us to do, are we just marking time? Just say, go to church and that's it. Are we questioning our work that we promised God when we accepted him as our personal Savior? Are we doing what we should do? And we see what a hard time that these Israelites had because they went contrary to what God wanted them to do. Are we going contrary to what God wants us to do? Are we trying to keep intact the things that I promised God at 11 years old? If he would free my soul from the gates of hell, I would serve him until I die. And I fell down, but when I realized I had fallen down, I got up and got back in the race again. And God is that kind of God. He loves us so much. And when we make mistakes, he will take us back if we repent of our sins. So whatever sin that we have sinned against God and we're ashamed to go back, he will take us back. He is our God. He loves us. He is a divine deliverer. He's the only one can deliver us from sin. He's the only one that really, really loves us. Our parents love us, but they sometimes forsake us. But God loves us. And I go back, and he can use any of us. He can use any of us, regardless of what we have done. That go back to last Sunday's lesson. Rahab was a prostitute. And you know how we used to, I don't know how much of it now going on, but it's that Rahab was a prostitute and well known, making a lot of money too. But she heard about Jesus. She heard about God and how he had helped the Israelites. Although she was a Canaanite, she wanted God to be in her life. And that's the way we should be today. We want to do what God wants us to do. And she turned her life around. And you can turn your life around. If you're a prostitute, a gambler, if you're a drunkard, or whatever that people think you can't make it in on, God will forgive you if you repent. And that's what Joshua was letting these people know. Whatever you do, don't turn your back on God, because he's the one that's going to help you get out of whatever trouble you're in. And so that's good news to me. A pastor preached on last Sunday, I think it was from the 21st Revelation, about good news from heaven. And we don't hear a lot of good news nowadays. Most of the time that we hear anything, it's bad news, bad news. But that was good news from heaven, and it blessed my soul. And then a young lady sang it, did I stop to pray this morning? Did I stop and thank God for all the things that he's done for me? And that's something we can ask ourselves. Did I stop to pray and thank God for what he have done for me up until this present time? And I pray this morning that you got something out of this lesson, because it is very important. Do not conform to the world. You don't want to do what the world doing, all the stuff the world is doing, but you want to do what God wants you to do. And I hope you pass this on to someone. Let them know that God is still waiting. He's still God, and he loves you in spite of what we are. He still loves us. At this time, I'm going to turn it back to Brother Sean.
1: Well, Mother, I thank the Lord for you on this Sunday morning. It's good to be back in the studio on this Sunday morning. Great job, as always, with the Sunday school lesson, breaking it down in a language we all can understand. Good morning to you, you and you that tune into us every Sunday morning down here at WEFT. You give us a call down here at 217-359-9338 as we get ready to usher Eldridge Hattie Polk into the studio on this Sunday morning.
0: Amen.
1: Thank you very much, and God bless you on this Sunday morning. Take a listen for us.

Well, good morning to you. Good morning to you. Welcome back to WEFT 90.1 on your FM dial. My name is Sean Williams, and I'm blessed to be in the studio on this Sunday morning. I thank the Lord for you on this Sunday morning as we get ready to move forward and be able to bring Eldridge Hattie Polk into the studio on this Sunday morning. Thank the Lord for you on this Sunday morning. Let's take a listen. Let's listen to another song on this Sunday morning as Eldridge get ready to come into the studio. Let's take a listen. Take a listen for me.

0: Well, good morning to you. Good morning to you. Welcome to WEFT 90.1 on your FM dial. I am blessed to be in the studio on this Sunday morning. I missed you last Sunday, but I'm here this Sunday, and I'm pleased to be in the studio with Eldridge Hattie Pope. Good morning to you, Eldridge.
1: Good morning to you. I was just telling Sean that he's got this picture on, and I was telling him all this week, his mother's been on my mind. I can't even remember how many years that we were friends. And how old are you? I know you was a baby.
0: I am 57.
1: So it had to be over 50. Yeah, so over 57 years, because you were a little kid back then.
0: So it got to be at least 50 years.
1: Yeah, and I remember, when your brother had passed too. Mm-hmm. That, so it's been a lot of
0: that
1: years.
0: Was 75.
1: Yeah, but what had happened is we had been at the Santa Claus celebration with you, and that was one thing that me and Butterball and Mike had done to bring the black Santa Claus in, and then took your mama home and with you all too, and then that we found out that it happened. That was just devastating to her, but it's good to say that you've got a friend, or you had a friend, and if you got a friend, show yourself friendly, and that way you are showing you are a mighty man or woman of God, that if you show yourself friendly, just be kind to people, because that is so important. We also want to say that we are celebrating none other than Bishop Underwood and Dr. Underwood on their celebration. They had told me that the guy had told me, I think it was almost 70 years. I don't know. It wouldn't be 70 years because he's just in his 80s. I don't know how many years it is that they're celebrating, but we want to say congratulations. They've got a program this afternoon that will be at the church, and from what he's saying, that everyone is invited to come and to celebrate their anniversary on today. It's a lot of things that we can say and could be doing, but to be able to say that my friend and her husband have been there at that church for that many years, and how they have prayed over the church and have fasted over the church and have been there for the members. And also their niece, Belinda, she's been a rock there for years and years as well. When I think about her and her faithfulness, how she went on to the University of Illinois, came out with a degree, worked at the University of Illinois, but I think she went to a black university because that's where she met her boo thing, and fell in love with him, and he was just a great man as well. So we want to celebrate. Hub is the pastor there now, and we want to celebrate him as well. And when you think about the name Hub, that means it's a place where that you could go and find out information. So when you look at his name, that means it's a hub, a place where you can gather and find out information. So we want to be in celebration this afternoon with them for their anniversary. And we want to, I want to thank a young lady at my church. I won't use her name today, but she listens to, it's two of them that listens every Sunday. But when I asked if someone would just donate some money for WEFT, she comes and she

the station. Again, this is WEFT 90.1 on the FM dial. 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And whatever donation you can give us, nothing's too large or nothing's too small. And with all of that being said, we're going to get right into a word this morning. And if you would just bow your heads with me and pray with me. Father God, we bow our head in worship this morning and praise before you. Lord, we cover ourselves with the blood of Jesus and claim the protection of the blood, not only on ourselves, but our families, our finances, our home, our spirit, our soul, and our body. Lord, we surrender ourselves completely in every area of our life to you. We take a stand against the working of the devil that would try and hinder us and our families from being able to serve you. Lord, we address each and every one that's over the radio this morning, that we're all standing in agreement that Satan will have to go. We command Satan to go, and you demons forces have to go in the name of Jesus. I plead the blood of Jesus up over the listening audience. We plead the blood of Jesus up over our family, our homes, and our finances, our spirit, and our soul, and our body. Lord, we declare, therefore, that Satan and his wicked spirits are subjected to us in the name of the Lord Jesus Christ. Furthermore, Lord, in our own life today, we destroy and tear down all strongholds that the Satan and his enemies want to come against us. Lord, we tear down everything that's against, want to mess with our mind. We surrender our mind to you, Lord. Bless are we that we walk in divine love. We resist the devil and his temptation. Lord, you said the fear of fear in the name of the Jesus and the Son of our living God. We refuse to doubt. We refuse to worry because you have not given us a spirit of worry, but you've given us power, love, and a sound mind. So we claim it this morning in the name of Jesus. We bind up the devil and command him to loose anybody that he got a hold on right now. Now, Lord, I ask you this morning to let the words of my mouth and the meditation of my heart be acceptable to you, Lord, because you're my strength and you're my redeemer. In the mighty name of Jesus do we pray and give thanks this morning. Amen. Amen. We're going to get into the word this morning, and we're going to be going to the New Testament. And we're going to be looking at 2 Timothy. And in 2 Timothy, we're going to be going to the first chapter of 2 Timothy. And we're going to be going through verses 1 through 7. Again, let me get to it too. We're looking at 2 Timothy. And that's going to be chapters 1, verses 1 through 7. Again, that's 2 Timothy. 2 Timothy is where we're going to. Excuse me, I'm flipping. Usually have it already turned, but got to flip and find it now. Found some money in here, though, but that's something in itself that I didn't know was in my Bible. I've got my old Bible, and it's kind of raggedy, but I tell you what, it's still got the word in it that it's still standing, and I'm still able to use it, and I'm going to have to go and get a new one. I know that, but you know, when you're used to one, you kind of linger to it. So that's 2 Timothy. I'm looking at that first chapter, and we're going to be looking at verses 1 through 7. That's 2 Timothy, verses chapter 1, verses 1 through 7. And it reads, Paul, the apostle of Jesus Christ, by the will of God, according

0: to the promise of life which is in Christ Jesus to Timothy, my dearly beloved son. Grace, mercy, and peace from God the Father and Christ Jesus our Lord. I thank God, whom I serve from my forefathers with pure conscience, that without ceasing I have remembrance of thee in my prayers night and day, greatly desiring to see thee, being mindful of thy tears, that I may be filled with joy when I call to remembrance an unfreighted faith that is in thee, which was first in your grandmother Lois, then your mother Eunice, and I am persuaded that in thee also. Wherefore I put thee in remembrance, that thou stir up the gift of God, which is in thee by the putting on of thy hand. For God has not given us the spirit of fear, but is a conjunction, y'all, power and love and of a sound mind. So be not therefore ashamed of the testimony of our Lord, of me, his prisoner, but be thou partakers of the affliction of the gospel according to the power of God, who has saved us and called us with a holy calling, not according to our works, but according to his own purpose and grace, which was given us in Christ Jesus before the world began, but is now made manifest by the appearing of our Savior, Jesus Christ, who has abolished death and has brought life and immortality to light through the gospel. And then he said, therefore I have appointed a preacher, an apostle, and a teacher to the Gentiles. Now I'm going to say, may the Lord have a blessing to the readers and the hearers of his holy word. I've read to you for your hearing 2 Timothy first chapter, verses 1 through 7, and we're going to really look at verse 5. And it says, I call to remembrance the genuine faith that is in you, which dwelt first in your grandmother Lois and your mother Eunice, and I'm persuaded is also in you. When we think in terms of what he's saying here, for those of you who need a topic, it's the importance of mothers and grandmothers. It's important for grandmothers to be grandmothers, and it's important for mothers to be mothers. One of the things, saints of God, I want you to remember this morning, that our families are under attack today. Cultures have redefined the constitution of what a family is. In the process of their doing that, there's a redefinition of what is a mother. The Bible gives some timeless principles that can help us as mothers and fathers to create an atmosphere of family. Now, one of the things I want you to know is mothers don't mean that it's just somebody that gives birth to a child, because you don't have to have given birth to that child for that child to be your child and you be the mother of that child. And I'm talking from experience. You know, people can tell you that, you know, that may be their biological mother, but you are also their mother. And the Bible teaches us to train up your child in the way they should go. And when they're old, they won't depart. I'm reminded myself that the Lord had blessed me to be a foster mother of over 100 children. And even though those 100 children I had, some of them did well, some of them went in different directions, but I can remember one of my children who went back to his mother, and he called me because he had got in troubles doing things he had no business doing. Out there at Carl Hospital, and I get a call, and he tells me that he'd been shot and that his leg had been amputated. Calling me, Mama, I need some pajamas. I need some house slippers. He needed one house slipper because one house slipper was gone. But when we think about our families that are under attack, it's not just the biological family that are under attack, but families are up under attack. But I want you to know that it's important of mothers and grandmothers. Mothers share the promise of life. When we looked at that first verse, it teaches us that Paul, and you know Paul is an apostle of Jesus Christ. An apostle means that he followed Christ, he served Christ, and Christ poured into him. He is doing this according to the will of God. God is pouring into you this morning, and you too can do the will of God. The will of God the Father in connection to the promise of life, referring to the spiritual life of those who accept Christ as their Savior. He said, "Behold, I'm standing at the door and knocking, and if any man open up, I'll open up and let them in." Mothers and grandmothers are important, but also fathers. But we're focusing this morning on mothers and grandmothers. Many of you may or may not have had or remember your grandmothers or your mothers, but you had a mother. Somebody was there as your mother. And when I think in terms of my own history, I can't help but think about my own grandmother. And when I think about my grandmother here, we as African Americans, as we look out over the centuries and stuff, we can learn something about our Black history and our African-American mothers who sometimes at that time we referred to as colored. You was referred to as Negroes. And some of the times when people wanted to disrespect who you were, they'd call you a coon. Whatever some chose to call you, it did not matter because it's what you call yourself. What do you call yourself? You say, "I'm a proud woman. I'm a proud man." You can say it loud. "I'm Black and I'm proud." When I look at our Black history, it's a long journey that we have. At the cradle of in creation, inexpressible shaking, it was way through untamable frontier of time and growing large at an advance. It's producing an infinite number of tribulations that had richly contributed to our continent in the world. In the wake of it has been left a trail of kings and queens and poets, philosophers and architects, businessmen, businesswomen, and yes, professional women and others that date back to the dawn of human history. When we're talking about Black history and the things that we went through and the importance of mothers, unfortunately, not all races, including our own, are cognizant of our illustrious history as women of God. And her history means his story. Such ignorance has been devastating in its consequence. If I may eject a little of the preacher in me, I'm just going to do a little bit. The Bible said that the prophet Hosea says to Israel, with striking relevance in its application to today's people everywhere. Everywhere, this applies to all over the world. My people are destroyed from lack of knowledge. As you know, who may not go the route you will or be able to circuit? Why then? He said, my people are destroyed for lack of knowledge. The Bible teaches us to train up a child in the way it should go, and when it's old, it won't depart. It didn't say it wouldn't stray, but it wouldn't depart. Helping to know a little bit about yourself is why I'm here this morning. I won't be able to inject centuries of African-American history and other histories, but you may have heard what they say about Black preachers. It's true, we long-winded, but this morning, I won't be long-winded. I've got to run through this. Now, when I think in terms of what Americans who lived in the United States in the 15th century, we are still here. and I doubt if we will be leaving anytime soon. When I think back in the '90s, it was reported that over 33.9 million Americans, about one of every eight in the United States, were black. It's reported that Portuguese traders bought the first African slaves for agricultural labor to the Caribbeans in 1502. From then until 1860, it is estimated that more than 10 million people were transported from Africa to America. We're called African American, worked in various occupations here in the United States. Regardless of what some people try to write us out of our history here in the United States, I would suggest that our president need to take and study and learn about our history. When we think about our history, we can go back again. We're going to look at our mothers and our grandmothers. But when we think about our history is just his story. With slavery also came the cry to be free. As the old Negro spiritual that used to come out from mothers and grandmothers and those aunts and uncles, and that old spiritual used to come out saying, I ain't going to let nobody turn me around. I'm walking up Freedom Lane. You are walking up Freedom Lane this morning, whether you're black, brown, green, or yellow. You're walking up Freedom Lane. You don't have to be in bondage because of drugs, or because of what somebody has done to you, because we're walking in divine love this morning. Many, as I said earlier, have given their lives, energies to rescue fellow men and women, and their decision was swift. Where there was suffering, people would jump in and help to alleviate it. We should be no fewer swift in our recognition of their sacrifices. And we should be to the point that if you see somebody in trouble, step in and help a brother or a sister out, regardless of the race, regardless of the ethnics, the race, the religion. Help a brother or a sister out. The importance of not only helping a sister and brother out, mothers and grandmothers are important, but also remember that so are fathers. One of the things that we need to be reminded of, the contribution that was made in this country should line up with our attitude, and your attitude can determine your altitude. You should have an attitude of gratitude, an attitude of gratitude and praise. Why should I have an attitude of gratitude and praise? Well, I'm glad you asked me. When you look at what God has done for you, you may say, I may not have this, I may not have that. But when I think about what God has done for me, I can't help but say, Lord, I thank you. You can say this morning, Lord, I thank you. He woke you up this morning. You can hear this morning, Lord, I thank you. When we look at what we've gone through, we've got to get to the point where we want to get involved in what's going on in our community. We want to be able to help somebody along the way. One of the things that we've got over 46.2 million African Americans that are here in the United States. They've got over 52.8 million in the United States of African Americans. But they're not the only ones that are here in the United States. We've got all kinds of people. That's why they call it United States, not divided states, United. No regard for looking back on one's stations in life. We can look back. Or would there be regard for one personal safety? We look back and we want what's best for everybody. Instead of their minds reverted on the depression before them and the chance of survival and all of those things were important. Why did they do that? Why did black slaves like Harriet Tubman, known as the Black Moses, risked her life for years to lead men and women and children to freedom. Well, think about it. Here is a black woman, wasn't that big, but she went and got those brothers and sisters and led them out. And wasn't no turning back. When some wanted to go back, she threatened them. She said, I'll shoot you rather than let you go back. Her motto was, there was one or two things I had the right to. She said, this is what we all have the right to. This is what Harriet Tubman said. You have the right to liberty or death. If I could not have one, I would have the other. For no man should take me alive. Why, what is it that drives some men and women to risk their lives for another? Well, one of the things that many social science can tell us, other than to say that these people long to see satisfying results. In other words, they care and they want to reverse a bad situation. You may be in a bad situation this morning, but you can also reverse that. One of the things that you may or may not remember was a black woman here in Champaign and Urbana. Her name was Anna Wall Scott. And she would like to speak. She spoke about the African-American experience. She was a teacher out at Parkland College. And here is a black woman, but she fell in love with a white man, and she married that white man. But that did not do away with the fact that she was a black woman. You can find love in all different places. When we think about what God has done, Anna Wall is no longer with us, but she was a black educator here in Champaign and Urbana. We want you to know that you are important. You are important. Then it was another lady that I will refer to as a wash lady that was here in Champaign and Urbana. This black lady had with 14 children. She had 14 children. Had her own business, whose husband was a precinct committee man. Back in Champaign, they didn't have many black committee men back then. Like we got some on the committee right now in Champaign and Urbana. And I'd like to say, you know, my hat's out to those who are on that, the Champaign committee, that they stood up for what was right. And in Urbana, you've got Therese, who's a black woman. She stands up for right. If you don't stand for something, you'll fall for anything. But I'm going to get right back. But the importance of black women and mothers and grandmothers and also black men. When we look at looking at this one woman that I'm talking about, this woman made her own soap. I can't remember exactly how she made that soap, but she provided food for her children. Not only her children, where she lived at 504 East Beardsley Street in Champaign. For those of you who don't know where Beardsley is, it's right off of Fifth Street. You had over there at that 504, you had the so many people that lived over there. Miss Wesley, for those of you who don't know who Miss Wesley was, she was one of the first black principal who was here in Champaign and Urbana. She was at Washington School before the others were there. We had black women there. But when you talk about this woman that I'm talking about in her neighborhood and how this woman influenced me with her motto, you can do all things through Christ that strengthens you. This woman's children went on to become bricklayers, leaving their mark throughout history in Champaign and a woman. This woman that I'm talking about was my grandmother, Amy Chipman, who became here in 1914 and 1915. She didn't have a formal education, but she had a willpower. And it's the same way with you. You can have the willpower this morning that you don't allow nothing and nobody to prevent you from making it, and you can make it. But then I want to also remind you of some other important people that came out of Champagne and Banner. One of the other women that I want to talk about, the importance of mothers and grandmothers, was Lucille Larry. Lucille Larry owned a restaurant called Larry's. She did all of this over there on 4th Street. For those of you who may or may not remember Daisy Sayles, Laundry, she had a husband, but then she had the chicken shack. You had a black man here in Champaign named Crybaby. And you asked me, well, Aldous, why did his name was Crybaby? That's because his eyes used to run all the time. And one of the things that she worked there at the chicken shack, she cooked the best hamburger. One of the other things I want you to understand, when I think about Champaign and Urbana, we need to know our history. If you don't know it, then you don't know where you come from. See, you got black doctors now, and I can't help but really look at the black doctors that are in my Sunday school class. Awesome men and women, a woman and man of God, raising their children up in the way they should go, bringing them to Sunday school. You don't see a lot of black doctors like that, but they're here in Champaign and Urbana. So we had the physician, Dr. Roar and Dr. Ellis. When you look at Ellis Subdivision, that was named after a black doctor. You look at Dr. DeFay, he was a foot doctor. Then you had entertainment here in Champaign and Urbana. I'm getting off of it, but I want you to understand the importance of mothers and grandmothers. Leroy Beardsley Restaurant and Dance Place, the Swangland, the Browns Restaurant, Leroy Barnes had a barbershop. His mama raised him. He would scare kids a lot of time. Carl Christmas killed a black woman, and he was the last man to be hung in Champaign over at the courthouse. That's our history. Mel Winfield, he had a hole in the wall. That was Columbia Hotel. He had that. Odelia Wesley, who was a principal. A white janitor who raped two black girls that she dealt with. Parker's Funeral Home, which is now a different name, and Nina Sibley Barbershop, Wilma Pickens piano player voting, Mr. Snails, all Republican, decided to vote. The Assembly Hall upstairs over the club. See, there was an assembly here before hall that was down on 1st Street before the Assembly Hall came over on campus. And that was an Assembly Hall that was from black people. But they ended up getting bamboozled and lost the Assembly Hall that was over there. And the other thing that I want you to know as I get ready to close out is that the importance of grandmothers and mothers. And as I give you this little story about the girl with the balloon, it was a little girl that was out and her daddy had her out and they were out shopping and looking around and they saw all of this. And the little girl saw the balloons and she said, Daddy, I see a red balloon and I see all these other balloons. And he said, yeah. But the question was, when they released it, the balloons were all big balloons. And those balloons were there. And she was asking her grandma about the balloon. And she saw the red balloons, the white balloons, and black balloons. And she said, Grandma, will those black balloons go as high as the white balloons and the red balloons? She said, yes, baby, they can. It's not the color of the balloons that determines the height that those balloons will go. And the same way with us, it's not the color of our skin that decides how far we can go. It's not because you're white, you're black, yellow, whatever. It's not the color of your skin that will decide how high you can go. It's the stuff that's on the inside of you. Like the grandma told the baby, it's the stuff that's on the inside of you that will determine how high and how far you can go. So with you this morning, I want you to know that it's the stuff that's on the inside of you that will determine how high you can go. And I'd like to say to you as we begin to close out this morning, remember that it's the stuff that's on the inside of you that will determine how high you can go and how it is so important for you to be in your children's lives. So I'd like to say to each and every one of you, may you always look back with satisfaction and forward with faith. And with that being said, I've got two proud black young men that have just walked into this studio that's going to come with you with a word on today. And you can say it again. You can say it loud. I'm black and I'm proud. That does not diminish anybody else's race, but we've got to be able to say it loud. That was part of our history, to say it loud, that you are black and you're proud. And we'd like to say to each and every one of you this morning, may you look back, always look back with satisfaction and forward with faith. And remember, it's not the color of the skin that depends on how high you can go. It's the stuff that's on the inside of you. And what God has put on the inside of you, man don't have to take it away. And don't allow no man to take what God has put in you away. And we'd like to say to you, may you always look back with satisfaction and forward with faith. And at this time, it gives me a great pleasure and an honor to present to some and to introduce the other. Another other than Brother Sean Williams is coming with the unity into community. Unity just means to be united in a common call. So we'd like to say to you, keep on looking back with satisfaction and forward with faith. You pray for us and we'll be praying for you.
1: Well, Mother, I thank the Lord for you on this Sunday morning. Good morning to you, you and you that tune into us every Sunday morning down here at WEFT. We are blessed to be in the studio once again. The views and opinions expressed here, those of the speaker, do not necessarily represent those of WEFT. Its board of directors, station manager, or Prayer Air Incorporated was out of town on last Sunday down in the St. Louis area. And big blessings to the Johnson family and all of those folks that that loved on us on last week down there for Carol's surprise birthday party. I really appreciate you guys for showing us so much love down there in the St. Louis area during our times of grieving for DeMarco. But we really had a great time. And so I thank the Lord for you. I miss you guys last Sunday. And so let's take a listen for me. Me and Teddy going to get to it this morning. We got a lot of information we're going to give you guys on this Sunday morning, a lot of information. Get ready to grab your pen, some paper, and get ready to take some notes because me and Teddy are about to go through a thing on some financial stuff that you might want to take a hear to. And I thank the Lord. You shut that up. That sun is beaming. And so I thank the Lord for you. Let's take a listen this morning. Take a listen this morning. I got a reason. I got a reason on this Sunday morning. Take a listen for me. I got a reason.

0: presence of the Lord. Would you look at the person beside you and tell them they don't think that much of you? Look at the person beside you and tell them, I don't want you to think you that special. Look them in the eye, tell them they don't think that much of you either. We were in the Dominican Republic this week for Lady Carrie's conference retreat, Reinvigorate. And one morning I got up early and went to a breakfast by myself. And one of the registrants who was there, was not out of our church, but is a financial advisor. I'm waiting in line to get an omelet. I didn't know this lady. But she started telling me why I needed to get Dr. Carey a Birkin bag for Christmas. I didn't know this lady, but I felt like she was a plant. And she was telling me that her background was in finance and financial planning and estate planning. And she said, Dr. Bryant, you really ought to do it. It's a good investment. It's more stable than gold. James Firestone told Forbes magazine that buying a Birkin bag is similar to buying a Picasso. But the difference is you can walk around with it. The value of a Birkin bag doubles every 5 years. The annual return on a Birkin is 14.2% compared to the S&P average of being just 8.7%. Clutch your pearls. I want to hold your hand when I tell you this. The bag costs between $60,000 and $200,000. But they're never advertised. They never go on sale. And they have no commercials. They're made in a limited quantity. That's a whole lot of money, I told this woman. That's a whole lot of money. It's a whole lot of money just to hold something. I can't make sense out of it. Your contents should always be more valuable than your packaging. It's man that looks at the outer appearance, but God that looks at the heart. I wanted to ask every woman who's in this room, do you actually know what you hold? Do you realize what you carry? And it got me to thinking about how the National Crime Information Center and the Black and Missing Foundation state that right now, while you are seated in the sanctuary, right now, while you are seated in this sanctuary, there are 90,000 missing black women. 90,000 missing black women right now. And no alarm is being sounded. Beyond the dreaded reality of human trafficking, abduction, and murder, nobody is saying the quiet part out loud, which is the illegal harvesting of organs that has been targeting black bodies for decades. According to the website Exodus Road, kidneys are being sold in the black market for $100,000. One kidney, $100,000 in the black market. Livers are being sold for $350,000. Hearts are being sourced from fatal violent thefts. From fatal violent thefts, they are harvesting hearts for $800,000. Basic math will tabulate therefore, that the average black woman's body on the low end is worth $1.3 million. Don't play yourself cheap. You are worth more than a Birkin bag. So you got to stop letting people treat you like you are a Ziploc.
1: Mic drop. We're going to drop the mic right there. That is Dr. Jamal Bryan. You can go back and listen to his September 27, 2026 sermon and the rest of that sermon on YouTube. First, I want to say a good morning to you. Good morning to you. Good morning to you, Teddy. Bless that mic one time.
2: Good morning, everybody, man. Hey, thank you for tuning in. Appreciate you. I'm blessed to be here today. Let's get it rolling, Sean.
1: Hey, Teddy, I appreciate you being here, man.
2: Yes, sir.
1: In the absence of our sidekick, Jimmy, they took their annual camping trip.
2: Okay.
1: With a bunch of guys that they've been preparing for, and through all the, you know, stress and the trauma that he's been through, he still was able to prepare and put that together for his friends and family to be able to go. I think they went to Wren Lake somewhere like that, and they stayed out in the woods.
2: Okay.
1: I told him, look, bro, I was in the Army.
2: Yeah.
1: I stayed in the woods 66 days. Man. Couldn't wait to see civilians. I'm not going on no camping.
2: Man,
1: I ate MREs. What? You know, they took a grill with them.
2: Okay.
1: They took hamburger. They took polar sausages. They down there kicking it. You know, I told my, I'm not going. I'm not. I don't want to stay in the woods no more, bro. I'll catch you when you get back. So they'll be back this afternoon to watch football. And so I'll go mess with him a little bit later on. But, man, I thank the Lord for you and Jimmy being at the pause and being on this program with me on Sunday mornings.
2: We're
1: going to bring you some value this morning. Let's park right there. Let's park right there. Let's start right there, Teddy. I love what Dr. Jamal Bryan just ended his sermon on. First, I'll start right here. I ran into a young guy, I know. He said, hey, man. He said, bro, a lot of them pastors mad at you for what you say on the radio. You know what I'm saying? Let me say this here. Bro, don't be mad at me.
2: Yeah.
1: I'm just trying to give you what you don't give. I'm just trying to give you what you don't give.
2: Mm-hmm.
1: I don't got a church. I do got a church. I got a funeral home. I really rented it out and gave it to some people to do sermons and all of that type of stuff before.
2: Mm-hmm.
1: So God has blessed me in many, many ways to be able to deliver a message. But I don't got 300 people or 500 people or 1,000 people every Sunday morning at my spot.
2: Mm-hmm.
1: You do. What value do we give these people? That's all I'm saying to you.
2: Yeah.
1: And I've been saying it for years. What are we going to awaken these people? They, Trump them call it being woke.
2: Mm-hmm.
1: Who you going to wake up? How is their life going to be really changed Monday morning?
2: Yeah.
1: Not Sunday. After, we called it, me and Hub called it, after the benediction.
2: Mm-hmm.
1: What they going to walk away with? After you eat the chicken.
2: Mm-hmm.
1: How is your life going to be impacted? How is your kids and your grandkids' life going to be impacted?
2: Yeah.
1: The reason why I be so frustrated because of what I see, the information that I obtained and what I see on the horizon. Mother Clara Bright talked about this morning as Moses walked with the people and he got them from Egypt and taking them to the promised land. But God wouldn't let them get to the promised land because they were so disgruntled and they was still looking back at what had happened to them and they was murmuring and all that. He let them walk around for 40 years and they was 40 miles from the promised land. Made them walk around in a circle because they never couldn't make it to the promised land. They just couldn't see it.
2: Mm-hmm.
1: And God wouldn't let them see it. So he killed them people off. So that he can let the next generation see him. But if you don't teach the next generation, they won't even see it.
2: Mm-hmm.
1: And their kids and their grandkids won't even see it. That's what I'm talking about. Because there's some stuff happening in real time right now that we don't even see happening.
2: Man, Sean, it's kind of a good thing. You know, of course you don't want nobody to be mad at you. But by him telling you that, it's letting you know that you're saying the right thing. Because a lot of times, people in that position don't have no one trying to correct them or giving them criticism. They like superstars sometimes. They got a lot of yes people around them, people who admire them, who look up to them, so they don't really see the flaws in them, you know what I'm saying? And it ain't necessarily a flaw in them. It's just, man, getting up to speed, getting some new information, because I think for a long time, our people, man, have been stuck on the entertainment side of things, but the action after it is what's the most important. Sunday's cool, but Monday is what counts. You know, what you going to do Monday? What you going to do Tuesday? A lot of us, we just showing up on Sunday. But man, that's just, man, Sunday, I mean, it's, don't get me wrong, I'm saying like the worship to come together with your, you know, the community of Christians and worshiping, and that's very important, because you're getting together with like people, you know, praising God and this and that. But I mean, we dropping the ball. We trying to entertain and get more people in, and I mean, not using the resources properly. I'm not saying everybody, but I mean, I've seen it for years of my life. The resources they've been using properly. I'm seeing that community stand in a standstill. I mean, don't get me wrong, I'm seeing some of them grow. I done seen love corner come from this to that, you know what I'm saying? But I done seen a lot go down.
1: It took a long time to get that out.
2: Yeah. I done seen a lot of, you know, and I mean, not just love corner, I mean, that is going up, but I've seen a lot of churches go down. I mean, from the community, the people who are there, like I'm seeing the men, you know, not disappearing.
1: And you know what, I'm going to give a personal testimony. I didn't talk to Bishop.
2: Mm-hmm.
1: I didn't talk to Bishop, man. I said, bro, well, you know, help some of these other guys out. He said, Sean, I tried. I tried. And sometimes people make you stagnant because they stagnant.
2: Mm-hmm.
1: So he presses on because he got other people following him. You know what I'm saying?
2: Yeah.
1: So he can't pause too long.
2: Mm-hmm.
1: I can't stay on the side of the road too long. I'm changing the flat. Mm-hmm. You see what I'm saying? I'm trying to change my own flat.
2: Yeah.
1: You know what I'm saying? So he can't stay too long. So he moving on. And that's why you see the flourishment.
2: Mm-hmm.
1: You know what I'm saying? Because he got people that's pressing their way. A lot of times we be in an environment like that, Teddy.
2: Mm-hmm.
1: And we don't even know. The Bible says, know who labor amongst you. Get them kids off the couch, man.
2: Yeah.
1: Get them kids off. I learned that, you know, from being in church, mm-hmm. bro, as a kid. And it's still in me. Know who labor amongst. That means know who around you. Yeah. I've been in church before, right? And we talking about U of I. Oh, man, we no do U of I. And the right hand to the chancellor in the audience.
2: Mm-hmm.
1: Black lady.
2: Mm-hmm.
1: And we never did even know she in the audience, because you don't know who labor amongst you.
2: Mm-hmm.
1: We got the resource right there.
2: Yeah,
1: the handmaiden is right there
2: mm-hmm.
1: in the audience. Hey, look. When we set a meeting up, put this on the chancellor's agenda to meet with us about the Black community's agenda.
2: Yeah,
1: and how we could connect with the University of Illinois. One of the biggest universities on the planet. Got the most money on the planet. One of the biggest employers on the planet.
2: Yeah.
1: Right here. But we don't know who labor amongst us because we don't think about that.
2: See, well, first I'm going to say this too. A lot of times, like when you say things, we don't know the whole story. Every situation ain't the same, you know what I'm saying? You don't know who's trying to make a change. You know, so it ain't meant to be taken to heart. But we do see the problem. Mm-hmm. I mean, there is an issue, and there needs to be some thought and some put behind it.
1: Mm-hmm.
2: And it needs to be some, you know, some gathering up and, you know, coming together on the situation, because it ain't going to do nothing but keep getting worse
1: mm-hmm.
2: if we don't do something about it. I mean, It's out of our hands, and I mean, these problems and issues that we facing are going through, that they didn't just start today. These things that you could say they've been done by design. This is things that started like years and years ago. You know, like when we talking about the Black families, like I talked about it before on the radio, we can kind of pinpoint when that began. You know, that was incentivized through the government. Mm-hmm. You know, getting black men out the home, creating people that not want to work. Mm-hmm. I mean, because you're incentivizing it. Mm-hmm. You know, the government incentivizes how they want the future to look. Mm-hmm. If they want you to buy real estate, they will incentivize you buying real estate. If they want the black man out the house, they incentivize getting the black man out the house. And I mean, not just the husband, but any man. And, you know, whether your grandfather, he couldn't come to stay with you. So, and that led to different destructions. A whole lot, at least to what we have right now. Even to the point where the black family ain't represented in the church like it used to be, you know, no more, you know. But, you know, I mean, I know the preachers, a lot of preachers are mad at you and stuff, but it's out of love, you know what I'm saying? And you might not be, you ain't correct about, it ain't about everybody, you know, but it, yeah, get mad. Get mad and do something about it, you know?
1: You know, Bishop Wright used to call me, Bishop Wright, mm-hmm. he's my mentor, Bishop Wright. He said, make them mad, Sean. He called me on Sunday morning. Make them mad. Mm-hmm. Make them mad, bro, because that's what's going to make them better.
2: Yeah.
1: Make you mad so you get better, mm-hmm. so our people get better. Right now in the city of Chicago, they telling you, don't go to a gas station at night because the young boys have turned gas stations into a graveyard. If you go there, you might be in the midst of a shooting while you're pumping your gas. So they tell you in the hood, don't go to the gas station. Mm-hmm. When them boys going to get a black and mild, you might end up dead.
2: Mm-hmm.
1: So I was just talking to my cousin. She was down here yesterday. She said, I go get my gas in the morning, Sean.
2: Man.
1: I don't go to gas station. She stay off Union somewhere, 79th and Union somewhere like that. You know what I'm saying? Uh-huh. She said, I go get my gas in the morning before they wake up.
2: Man.
1: You see what I'm saying?
2: Yeah.
1: And that's what's happening. I had the opportunity to go into the school. Big shouts out to Angela over there at Central for inviting us. It was a big brawl that happened at the schools when the schools first opened. So Sheldon reached out to a bunch of the brothers. We went over there and talked to the young men. So I asked him, I said, well, y'all know about SoundHound Q50? It's a rapper up in Chicago. He just got killed. And then he got killed. And then about two days later, his rival got killed.
2: Mm-hmm.
1: And so this is going to go back to Dr. Jamal Bryant's missing black women and black people value, right? And so I said, hey, man, let me tell you something. I said, it's a strategic psychological warfare that's going against black men, black women, young black men, young black women. And let's go back to Dr. Jamal Bryant, what he's talking about, harvesting. Mm-hmm. So I said, look, Brian, I said, look, guys, I said, what the record industry did to you is they knew SoundHound Q50, his music ain't about nothing. But they know he violent. His music talks about violence, and he talking about old boy across town. He said, hey, man, I'm going to kill you. And then old boy talking about he going to kill SoundHound.
2: Mm-hmm.
1: I said, so what the record industry, Interscope, or whoever it is, Views and Opinions, Sean Williams, they go slide on SoundHound. I said, man, you know what, man, you're great. Sign these papers, and we going to sign you up.
2: Mm-hmm.
1: And we put and once you sign the paperwork, that means you part of the business. And I do insurance, and it's called Key Person Insurance. You're key to my business model, right?
2: Mm-hmm.
1: So if you're missing, then we got to replace you with somebody, but it might take us time. And we need to do some recruiting, and we got to manpower. We got to spend money. So we put a $15 million life insurance policy on the life of you.
2: Because
1: that's what insurance is. It's a substitute income, loss of income, right? Mm-hmm. So we put $15 million on SoundHound. Then we go across to his homeboy that he arguing with, and we put $15 million on him. Mm-hmm. Because the likelihood of them going back and forth, Facebooking and all this here, is likely that somebody going to get killed in this situation.
2: Mm-hmm.
1: So now, SoundHound dead, and his homeboy dead. That's $30 million that they made in less than 72 hours.
2: Yeah.
1: Now they go find another SoundHound. Biggest, most profitable business going on. When you go back to harvesting, I've been saying this for a long time. I brought a bunch of leaves together, bro.
2: Yeah.
1: I brought a bunch of leaders together. I'm in the funeral home business, okay? Mm-hmm. And I've talked to a lot of funeral directors. And I've talked to funeral directors across this country. It is more young people dying than it is room in the funeral home to hold them, especially in Mississippi. Especially in Mississippi, Louisiana, Alabama, Georgia, because they have saturated themselves with being lovers of this sinful music and lifestyle and stuff that they have adapted to. Mm-hmm. They done bought in hook, line, and sinker to being out late at night, the fast cars, you know, the lifestyle that it's bringing on. They bought into it. But the Bible says the wages of sin is death. So at the end of the day, this destructive lifestyle that you bring on death. And even when it's a detriment to you, it's a blessing for somebody else. Mm-hmm. See what I'm saying? The funeral home could get paid. The people at the hospital that got paid. The people that said, hey, man, dude ain't going to make it. Mm-hmm. Call it. His kidney worth $100K is what Dr. Jamal Bryan just said. Oh, she didn't make it. Sorry, mama. She brain dead. It ain't gonna make it. Yeah. Oh, his liver worth $350K. Mm-hmm. The heart, $800K. Meanwhile, the family got a GoFundMe and hounding pastor to pay for a full-blown funeral. Because they ain't got no life insurance. And we don't see the value in that. See, we gotta reel this thing all the way back, Teddy. Where do we see value at? Because these people ain't getting you none of that. Mm-hmm. And you don't even know they getting money like that because you haven't did your own research. That's what I'm talking about for leaders. Mm-hmm. Why you don't know this? When you go to the meeting, what is you asking? Mm-hmm. What you in the meeting for? Yeah. What value are you bringing to the table? Because if you don't design the menu, then you own the menu. Mm-hmm. You gotta be a part of that equation. You can't just be the yes, and then you go back to your people and tell them to be absent from the body is to be present with the Lord. You in heaven. Yeah. But you've been living a lifestyle and you haven't enjoyed anything that God has blessed us with. Mm-hmm. Because if we are in the image of God and God owns everything, why we got nothing?
2: Yeah.
1: That's the problem. That's a problem with me, Teddy.
2: Mm-hmm.
1: Because we keep on being beggars. The Bible says you should be a lender and not a borrower. Mm-hmm. You should be a lender. You should have something. You know, if you come to me and say, Sean, let me hold 50. I should be to say, oh, Teddy, that's all you need, bro? Mm-hmm. Because I got something.
2: Yeah.
1: I should be to say, oh, bro, that's all you need? Not to, here go Teddy again.
2: Mm-hmm.
1: See what I'm saying?
2: Yeah.
1: And that's the way we are. Because

0: the most, what was the most important thing that happened this week, Teddy, was the jobs report.
1: Yeah. I mean, yeah, in the financial market. I mean, so what does it look like? I mean, I know we ain't going to discover that probably right here in this conversation
0: we got 17 minutes to find out.
1: Yeah. So what does that, I mean, I know I got a plan. I mean, eventually, like, taking my financial literacy knowledge to my mama's church and, you know, trying to teach the young folks, you know what I'm saying, there. And, you know, I'm working. It's a lot going on. And I've just been trying to learn as much as possible before I venture out into that or bring them to, you know, our class, whatever. But if I can, you know, maybe just plant the seed and start there in that church basement or whatever. I know that's one way, but it's like you had to redesign what church looks like, because because the community don't look the same no more. The culture don't look the same no more. So it's time to redesign things. You know what I'm saying? The people ain't the same no more. We got to fight a battle with new equipment. We can't be out there. The church is fighting a battle with them old bayonets, the old guns that they used to use in the Civil War. Mm-hmm. You fighting a war with those. We in a new
0: AI generation.
1: Generations been passed by. That same message, that same fight ain't gonna work no more. It's time to find. We got to figure out what it is, you know. And I'm not saying all and every, but from what I've been seeing, for the most part, we losing. I mean, so at the end of the day, we're losing the battle. When all is said and done, when you get mad at you're taking the call. But when all is said and done, if you get mad at what he's saying, at the end of the day, we're losing the war. So you're not wrong in what you're saying. At the end of the day, we can look around and see that we're losing. You can't blame one person for it, but the thing is the reason why you're picking on a lot of pastors because they got power.
0: They got the ear.
1: It's people. When you got power when you have people. I'm in entertainment business. I used to be in entertainment business. If you can get 100 people to come pay to see you, 1,000 people to come pay to see you. I mean, I ain't saying they paying, but I mean, when people come to the church, they come to see you every Sunday. They paying, they buying outfits, they putting money, they investing in coming to see you. Mm-hmm. You're important. You got power. So therefore, you got responsibility to these people to give them something, to change something. And I mean, and I know it's big, and sometimes we just get complacent, and it's just a routine that you've been seeing the same. I mean, man, I go to the church right now. See the same thing I seen when I was a 13-year-old boy going to that church. The same exact thing. I mean, a couple of little things and change here and there. It probably didn't get worse. You know what I'm saying? So I know it sound bad. I know it's upsetting to hear, but we're losing. We're losing. So you got to hear it. Either change or it's going to get to the point where you ain't going to have nobody in that audience listening, because we dealing with generations of kids who ain't never had a seed planted about God. You know what I'm saying? At least I had the seed planted to where I can come back and know what I'm doing wrong. Man, you talking about kids, man, who if you go follow that man home and you look at his mama and see what she got going on, look at his grandmother and see what she got going on, he ain't got a chance. I'm talking about kids who coming from out the womb, dancing and cussing, and man, I lived in Chicago for 15 years. I seen it then. I couldn't believe it because I got respect. I couldn't believe what I would see getting on a city bus. The disrespect for elders. The kids they didn't care who was around. They talking how they want to, and we'll beat up an old person. Mm-hmm. You know what I'm saying? I mean, so. I mean, I really don't know, you know. I mean,
0: Teddy, we calling it the way we see it, bro.
1: Yeah.
0: It's the reality of it.
1: Yeah.
0: And, I mean, if you talk to law enforcement, bro, they fed up. Man. I mean, that's why they show up late. Man, they got guns. They got more ammunition than the police showing up. Mm-hmm. They show up to the scene, it's 75 rounds. You working with a 40 cal with 15 bullets. And these guys.

0: got 75 rounds and one gun. Man. That's why they show up late. Well, just call us when is this gunshot stopped. We just had a young man that was shot over in Oak Trace. Mm. I listened to the whole 911 call. The whole 911 call. Mom said, hey, look, some guys over here at my son, and they got guns. It's four of them with masks. They got guns. Man. Police said, hey, look, we're leaving an armed robbery at the mall. We're on the way. Dang. Okay. Mom says, oh, my God, they just shot my son. Then they take off running. The train conductor is watching the whole thing on Bradley. Mm. Watching the whole thing. He said they went that way. Mm. They end up arresting two of the guys.
1: Okay.
0: The youngest one, 15 years old. Mm. You haven't taught your kids nothing about no problem solving, no conflict resolution, no nothing. They over there that mad. His mama outside with him. Like, hey, guys, go ahead. Leave my son alone. Back in the day, when mama showed up, it was, you better be glad your mama showed up. You know what I'm saying? Uh-huh. Now mama don't even make a difference. Mama can get it too.
1: Yeah.
0: Man, we got to, Teddy, all I'm saying on this radio, bro, is we got to do something different, bro. Mm. Or we all in danger.
1: You know the thing is, too, sometimes the attack, we starting at the wrong place. The attack ain't. I mean the correction and the fixing. We ain't starting where the problem is beginning. Like, I don't know too much about.
0: Let me help you out with that. Mm-hmm. Okay. So, the church, this is where the church is supposed to start at.
1: Mm-hmm.
0: The church gives the community and the world the moral compass of what's supposed to be right.
1: Mm-hmm.
0: Whether if you're doing it or not,
1: yeah,
0: you're supposed to give the world. So you give community, you give government. That's why the Constitution has some biblical language in it,
1: mm-hmm.
0: because that is what it's. That's the basis. That's the foundation of what we're built upon, mm-hmm. right? So when government goes in place and we make our pledge and then we pray to God and we say, God bless us with our budgets, bless us with our things. We set a moral compass up. So the church is set up, and then the family's supposed to connect with the church.
1: Mm-hmm.
0: Okay? So pastor them and all of them, and then they give the family structure, and then you go off and you raise a family. You don't go off and have a baby mama.
1: Yeah.
0: You see what I'm saying? Or nine baby mamas. That ain't what the design was. It goes up and you say, hey, look, you start a family, we'll give you sound structure, and you build upon that.
1: Mm-hmm.
0: But when it's a disconnect between that and government and community and schools and all of that, then you're doing your own thing,
1: mm-hmm.
0: because you ain't connected to God.
1: Yeah.
0: Your walk should be connected with God. God, your prayer is supposed to be, Lord, help me structure me this morning. I'm going to come to it. But that should be the structure of how the planning goes.
1: Mm-hmm.
0: Okay? It's connecting to God first. And then it goes from there. But we're not connected to God. And mm-hmm. then a lot of us, because of the fact that we're getting 100, the 350, the 800,000, we don't even want you to connect to God. Because we getting paid off your dysfunction, man. So keep on being dysfunctional.
1: Mm-hmm.
0: That's what I'm saying.
1: Yeah.
0: You see what I'm saying? Because everybody around us, you know, are blowing up. I talked to a Latino guy, Arab guy yesterday. So interest rates have went up to Kevin Warsh is the Federal Reserve Secretary. And one of the guys just called in and said, talk about appreciation and depreciation
1: mm-hmm.
0: assets. So okay. Home values, appreciation. Okay. Mm-hmm. And so 7% is what the mortgage rate is right now because they went up on the interest rate. Mm-hmm. So now you got to pay more to buy a home, right?
1: Yeah.
0: But, so the guy that I know, he wanted to sell a home for $130,000.
1: Mm-hmm.
0: I went to my folks, my sister and them, and said, hey, look, we need to, you know, because if you want to control the block, buy the block.
1: Mm-hmm.
0: You know what I'm saying? Yeah. I told my mama that years ago. You keep on sitting in this pool, you keep complaining about the neighbors. Mm-hmm. You know what I'm saying? Well, when they sell, buy the house. And yeah. we and Joseph can run that. Mm-hmm. Send him down there. Joseph!
1: Yeah.
0: So, house for sale, 130 is what they want. Mm-hmm. I talked to him. I said, look, bro, you bought it for 95, mm-hmm. okay? It's going for top. ChatGPT told me is you should get is 108. Mm-hmm. He said, well, you know what? A Latino family just came and did a cash deal for $127,000. Mm-hmm. So we about to sell it. Okay, congratulations, man. Okay, thanks for being a neighbor. Mm-hmm. In this inflated economy, mm-hmm. is still people growing.
1: Yeah.
0: When most people are bagging up because mm-hmm. of the 7%. Mm-hmm. You see what I'm saying? That means that your monthly payments are going to be more for the same home that you would have bought.
1: Mm-hmm.
0: And we don't understand that because we're not teaching that.
1: Yeah.
0: You know, that's white folks stuff. That's what we'll put in our head. Don't worry about it. That's white folks stuff. Don't worry about it. When you get to heaven, you're going to have a mansion. Mm-hmm. Well, you lived in a shack in the creek, in the hood.
1: Yeah.
0: Your whole life. How has God got a mansion for you in heaven when you treated the shack terrible?
1: Mm-hmm.
0: You treated your body terrible on earth. You didn't see the value in nothing. You don't treat relationships right. Mm-hmm. You disrespect folks your whole life. How is everybody that we bury going to heaven? I've never done a funeral without somebody saying, oh, yeah, they going to heaven.
1: They're going to a better place.
0: They're going to a better place. Yeah. And that's what the kids set up and say, well, you know what? I could be as dysfunctional as I want because Lil Whoop-Wop, he was a killer.
1: Mm-hmm.
0: And when he died, he went to a better place. Mm-hmm. Let me go buy the shirt. Mm-hmm. You see what I'm saying? Because we now martyr bad behavior.
1: Yeah.
0: You see what I'm saying?
1: See, there's no understanding. First of all, we don't got no understanding of self, knowledge of self. Who you are. I mean, and it's up to us because these people ain't gonna teach you.
0: They
1: ain't gonna teach your kids that it was a black person that started the infrastructure, the traffic light, or the cell phone, or all these different inventions. Or they ain't gonna teach you about Nat Turner or different. I mean, the millions of black people who are. Great. They ain't going to teach you the greatness of, you know what I'm saying, the best parts of us.
0: Right.
1: You see what they teaching. So right. So it's up to us, really. Whatever culture we the great culture that we do have, it's up to us to keep it alive. It ain't up to nobody else but us to keep it alive and keep it going.
0: Yeah.
1: I forgot where you was headed with something, man.
0: So, Teddy... As we wrap it up, we get our last little closing here.
1: We got a cowboy fan.
0: What's your thoughts? What's your opinions of where we should go from here? Give me a quick synopsis.
1: Well, we need. It's a lot of. Don't get me wrong. It's a lot of people who are. I see a lot of black folks doing. I mean, wonderful, growing. Got the financial literacy. Got the real estate. Got everything popping. And I mean, really, we just got to combine it. As far as these young folks go, who out here cutting up, I can't even tell you exactly how to change somebody who has never seen nothing but their whole entire 15 years on this earth have been nothing but destruction and death, and they're not viewing God, they ain't viewing nothing the same way we are. So I right now at this moment, I can't tell you how to get to. I done tried having conversations. I can't tell you how to get. What I'm saying to them is not interesting at all. Not at all to them. First of all, we would have to attack. The attack has to be against what is feeding this destruction into these kids, which is, you know, I hate to say it, but the music industry, a lot of it, the entertainment industry, all these
0: social media,
1: all these different things that are pouring.
0: Pandora's box.
1: That when you leave the church for that 1 hour on Sunday, the rest of however many hours it is in the week, You're feeding in nonsense. So that's the word attack has to lie first. When you look at the Black Panthers, you, who got demonized, and you know, but no, they began as a wonderful group. They attacked, not only was they telling the police, like, man, look, y'all ain't finna be coming to this neighborhood, jacking up our people, whooping them, abusing our people. They was also telling the drug dealers. They was also telling the pimps, look, man, hey, that ain't going on over here. We don't want that be. So you got to attack what was, you got to attack your own sometime. Mm-hmm. And the attack has to come with that. You they ain't finna, the mother folks ain't finna let that be shown to their people on TV all day long. They ain't finna let that point to they young folks. They gonna shut that down. You ain't finna see no whole bunch of, and it's just as much going on, but you ain't finna see the worst of their community being represented constantly pointing to their youth. Right. We gotta stop that.
0: Right.
1: We gotta shut it down.
0: Hey, look.
1: That's what the tag had to first.
0: As we get ready to get off this radio, man, I appreciate you guys, man. Teddy, what I would say on the close of this, man, is that our stuff gotta start, man. Start with the people right around you. Mm-hmm. You know what I'm saying? First, start with you. Mm-hmm. Pause. Learn some new information. Stop being afraid of learning information. You know, when that guy called and said appreciating value, depreciating value, start right there. Mm-hmm. Learn what's appreciating value and what's depreciating value. I didn't know the stuff. Mm-hmm. I'm in business and didn't know the stuff.
1: Yeah.
0: You wonder why you losing and you think you winning, but you losing. Mm-hmm. Because you don't know the information. And when you don't know how to play the game and you in a game and you don't know how to play this game of life, you know, it's a psychological warfare going. It's a spiritual warfare going on. Mm-hmm. And like today, most of the guys I know more about the Cowboys, know more about the Steelers, know about all these teams and the players and who wrapping the knee up and all of this stuff than they know about their own family. Mm-hmm. Know about what's going to happen Monday. Know about what's happening Tuesday. What your Wednesday going to look like. How you going to get your family out this rut? And we've been stuck in this maze or this daze for so many generations, bro. That's why we behind. So when I talk to leaders, and when this guy told me that a lot of you guys are upset with me because of this radio program, bro, I'm just trying to wake you up, bro. Because the Bible says, not Sean, the Bible says, if the blind leadeth the blind, then they all fall in the ditch. And we watching our people real-time falling ditches, bro. They falling into big graves, man, mm-hmm. with no money to pay for it.
1: And I will say this, and I mean, this your call, but I mean, if anybody who is offended by those comments or is offended by you, I would just encourage them, like, maybe to come down.
0: Come on, let me call. 217-202-9256. I done kept the same number since Nextel.
1: Come on down. And
0: come to my class.
1: And show you what they got going on. So we can spread that and come down. If you don't know where to start, come down and let's combine.
0: And Rio Sinai, he said the churches. And you know what? I'm going to tell you something. When you say church, everybody get offended. Keep it 100. They get offended. We can go, Brother John. Come on over here. They get offended. Mm-hmm. You know what I'm saying? Because what we'll say is that we'll put some biblical language on and say, when you ain't supposed to say nothing about the messenger or the leader and all these other, and we got biblical words we'll put on that. You know, feel like God gonna get you. God gonna get you. Mm. Well, man, let me tell you something. God mad too, man. And he got mad at people for not doing what he's supposed to be doing with people, because the most valuable asset that you got representing God is his people. Mm-hmm. And when you're not giving them the value that they deserve, and what he want for them, the mandate for them, is to save them. And but you leading them to destruction, because if you're not giving them the right information, bro, and their lives ain't changed, their kids' lives ain't changed, and you seeing them. You seeing them. When they finally show up to the church, and they don't know what, when the pastor stand up and get ready to read the word, and they still walking and cutting up and clowning, you see them. Mm-hmm. And when you ushers tell them, hey, hold up, at a funeral, and they tell you, oh, I had to jump in a bunch of times and say, hey, look, oh, let me handle this. Because mm-hmm. I know how to handle the young folk. You know what I'm saying?
1: Yeah.
0: Because they about to cuss this lady out.
1: Yeah.
0: You know what I'm saying? They don't care if it's church. You mm-hmm. get it. At church. Mm-hmm. So what I'm saying to you guys is this. We do have a lot of institutions that got to step their game up. But the moral mandate for those institutions start right there in the community at the church. Mm-hmm. When you get it together, then you spread it abroad how this supposed to look. You paint the picture. Mm-hmm. Then everybody else follows the picture that you painted. Mm-hmm. I'm out of here. As I always say before I get off this radio, we all can't do everything. We can all do something. Do your something this week to make your personal life better. Do your something to make your family better. Do your something to make this community better. And do your something to make this nation a better nation, man. I love you guys. Charge it to my head, not to my heart. I'm never trying to say nothing destructive. I had somebody say something about me on the radio last Sunday, and I took it to the chin because my mama built a good dude. Mm-hmm. And so I ain't going to do that. I'm going to stick on what God told me to do. Mm-hmm. Respect, respect, respect. And I love you guys, man. I dedicated my whole life after getting out of the military back to Champaign, Urbana, to be able to give value to you guys, man. Whether if I get it reciprocal or not, I'm still going to do what I need to do. So I love you guys. Brother Jones, thank you for the extra time. Thank you for coming down here last Sunday, man. I really appreciate it, man. Brother Jones did not hesitate once I called Verdell to be able to come up at 6 o'clock in the morning to get these ladies started with the program, man. We don't get paid for this. We don't get paid for this. So it ain't like he showed up and I cashed him out. You know, out of the goodness of his heart, he came down here and was here for this community and this community radio broadcast, man. And I know that we celebrated our anniversary down here at WFT last week.
2: 45 years.
0: 45th year.
2: Yeah.
0: And so, man, I missed that, but I was listening from abroad. Mm-hmm. You did a great job, man. I want to say publicly mm-hmm. that I thank you from the bottom of my heart, okay? Thank you very much. You guys have a great program. Now you turn over to the hands of Brother Jones. Teddy, thank you very much. I love you guys. Jimmy, pack that stuff up, man, so you can go see this Cowboys get beat.
3: Who y'all playing for? No comment.

0: And this question was of much debate this past spring when one of our panelists, Princeton religion professor Eddie Glaude, wrote an editorial in the Huffington Post proclaiming the death of the black church. As we will hear in a moment, this death, according to Professor Glaude, has been caused by the decline of the prophetic tradition in black religion and the rise of the prosperity gospel, greater differentiation in black communities in which black churches no longer have a centralized role in black life, as well as to the decline of black church leadership on the national stage. Now, Professor Glaude's proclamation of the death of the black church has met with sharp criticism from ministers, everyday lay people, and academics who study black religion, and whose comments have been featured on blogs, on YouTube, the New York Times, National Public Radio, among a variety of public spaces. Indeed, several of those critics are part of this evening's roundtable. Now, in order to respond to the question of whether the black church is dead, Iris wanted to bring together men and women in the ministry who lead some of the nation's distinguished pulpits, as well as leading academics in the field of African-American religion. The Institute's own Joseph Surrett, who's assistant professor of religion and African-American studies at Columbia, will moderate the panel. Before he moderates, I want to give a very short introduction to of our panelists. So when I call your name, I know you guys are famous, but everyone in the audience may not know you, so just raise your hand. Reverend Otis Moss III, senior pastor of Trinity United Church of Christ in Chicago. He's a graduate of Morehouse College and received the Master of Divinity from Yale University Divinity School. Reverend Moss has done extensive research in the areas of African-American culture, theology, and youth development. 4G published his first book, Redemption in a Red Light District, in December of 1999. The African-American Pulpit Journal recently named Reverend Moss one of the 20 to watch ministers who will shape the future of the African-American church. The Reverend Dr. Ebony Marshall. She currently serves as Assistant Minister for Christian Education, Dean of Abyssinian Institute for Christian Education, and Editor-in-Chief of Abyssinian Spirit, the church's quarterly publication. Dr. Marshall received her undergraduate degree from Fordham University and completed graduate study at Union Theological Seminary and the Institute for Research in African-American Studies through Columbia University School of Continuing Education. In 2009, Dr. Marshall was named one of the network journals 40 Under 40 for her outstanding leadership in the African-American community. On Sunday evenings, I understand, Dr. Marshall is often heard on New York's 98.7 KISS AM preaching from the pulpit of Abyssinia Baptist Church. Omri Hendricks. is professor of biblical interpretation at New York Theological Seminary and is visiting scholar at the Institute for Research in African-American Studies. Professor Hendricks is one of the nation's most provocative and innovative commentators on the intersection of religion, politics, and social policy in America. Dr. Hendricks is the author of The Politics of Jesus, Rediscovering the True Revolutionary Nature of Jesus' Teaching and How They Have Been Corrupted. He is a graduate of Princeton Theological Seminary and Princeton University, where he received his doctorate in religion. Eddie Glaude is William S. Todd Professor of Religion and African-American Studies at Princeton University. He also serves as the chair of the Center for African-American Studies at Princeton. He is a graduate of Morehouse College, Princeton University, and is the author of an award-winning book, Exodus, Religion, Race, and Nation in Early 19th Century Black America. He is also co-author with Professor Cornel West of an anthology of African-American religious thought. Last and certainly not least, Professor Anthea Butler, who is Associate Professor of Religious Studies at the University of Pennsylvania. She completed her doctoral studies at Vanderbilt University and is the author of the path-breaking book, Women in the Church of God in Christ, Making of a Sanctified World. Professor Butler has also been featured on
1: Yale again for their co-sponsoring this event, as well as Serene Jones and Union for Theological Seminary for hosting our conversation. I would just add, in Professor Harris's understated way, the important role of his work in pushing the conversation forward on African-American religion, his book now a decade old. One thing that you see as a major pressing issue that black churches are currently addressing or need to do a better job of addressing, something that black churches are wrestling with in this current moment.
2: Thank you all for having me here. I think about this question a lot, in part because of being a historian and looking at the black church through a historical lens. I say there's one word that I think about a lot, and that word is community. Community is what the black church does well in one respect, but what it needs to be doing better in another. And let me explain briefly. And I got to tip my hat to Professor Harris on this one, because we've had some conversations on this. If you think about a black church now in an internal community of believers, a community that is located in one church, you can think that there's a pastor, there are people on the board, there are deacons, there are elders, there are members of the church, there's church mothers, and within that community is cohesive, that community of individuals. It's a safe place for people. It's a place where you can tell people your problems. It's a place where you can call out to God. What the problem is that most of our churches now are individual churches, and they are not collectives as a community within the communities that they live in. And I think this has a lot to do with the kinds of black churches we have now. It's not just a moderate 100-member church or 200-member church. We have mega churches of 10 or 20,000. We have small storefront churches of 100 or 200. But the thing that usually brings people together is that you have a set of shared common goals. During the civil rights movement, it was civil rights. Now that things have sort of dissipated into all sorts of ills of the urban community especially, how do you bring community together? How do you bring communities of churches together? How do you bring coalitions together? Part of the way that that happens is you may make a community of churches or a pastor's coalition or something like that. These things are going away. The second thing, and I think that a big moment that happened that a lot of people probably didn't realize, but it was a very big moment, was the passing of Dorothy Hyde. And when Dorothy Hyde passed, what that was a generation going away. You had the National Council of Negro Women, you had sororities, you had fraternities. All these things have had a connection to black churches. But these organizational structures don't exist anymore. And so where you could have linkages between churches and sororities and fraternities and all these things that make up the black community, they don't exist. Those connections are broken. And because the connections are broken, there's not a sense of community anymore. And how do you continue to perpetuate yourself? How do you perpetuate when your internal church community might be 65 and older and no way to replicate itself? There's no one to come in. How do you continue to perpetuate yourself if you don't have like-minded organizations to come alongside you to help you fight for things in that urban space? How do you continue to perpetuate yourself when your membership is dwindling, or your members take their part of their tithes and offerings and give it to that nice TV preacher on TV every Sunday? So you can see that the structures that held everything together don't exist very well anymore.
3: Thank you, Brother Yosef and Brother Fred and all of you for joining us in what I hope will be a very powerful and insightful conversation. So let me try to jump into it rather directly. I think what most churches do very well, and I don't know if they need to do better in advertising that they do this well, is that they tend to souls, that folk come in to the sanctuary, they come in to experience the power of worship, and in communion with others find affirmation and experience as best as possible the grace and mercy of God, which can be for some, and I hope for most, renewing. And so when we think about this priestly function of churches, primarily directed at that dimension of human living that is not reducible to our social and political activity. I think the church or churches do a very, very good job at this. In addition, I think churches, and I'm going to get more excited as we go on. I won't bore you to death, I promise. I'm just kind of tired. Does that make sense? I am tired, though. Another thing that churches do well, many churches, and you know this because many of you pastor them, is that they stretch a dollar in relation to the needs of their constituents. So many churches are, they have soup kitchens, they have prison ministries, they are trying to address the foreclosure crisis that's impacting their membership. They are dealing with folks whose lights have been turned off. They are, in interesting sorts of ways, addressing the day-to-day circumstances and conditions of the folk who come to be nourished spiritually, but they can't be nourished spiritually if they are not living decent lives in the context of their day-to-day activity. And I think churches, for the most part, many local churches are doing wonderfully in this regard. I think the question for us to wrap our minds around is, what is its national role? How do we think about what it means that Progressive Baptist Convention isn't as powerful as it used to be? How do we think about the function of like-minded persons in the faith addressing directly conditions that are not just reducible to those who sit in their pews? Progressive voices, prophetic voices. I want to make the claim that there's no inherent prophetic orientation in any church. I just want to be very clear. To me, it's an oxymoron to think of an institution as prophetic. It's just, and we can debate that. Yeah. I hope we do. And so part of what I think is that when we look at it at a micro level, many churches are doing what they've been called to do. When we think about, and we can talk about this in an interesting sort of way in terms of the challenges that they face. When we think about it at a macro level, I want to have a more careful conversation, and we can look at the data and start talking about what that means in its detail.
4: Yeah, thank you. I'm very glad to be here. And let me say first that I speak as a son of the church and a former president of a theological seminary, as a former member of the general board of an historic black denomination. I speak as an insider. And so that gives me the right to speak honestly, and more so, it gives me the responsibility to speak honestly. Eddie made some points that I think are good ones. Churches are good at the empathic. They're good at what they call tending, what we might call tending souls. And he spoke also of spiritual nourishment. I'm not sure, there is a nourishment of the spirit. I'm not sure that I'd call it a spiritual nourishment, though, at the same time. What I see is that there is a lack of a tradition of interiority in our churches. What I mean by a lack of a tradition of interiority, I mean a tradition by which we inculcate and we engage spiritual disciplines in order to grow in a higher God consciousness, rather than taking us to a cul-de-sac of something called faith, that I have faith now, I am saved, but a tradition of interiority that sees us being on a path, on a way to a higher God consciousness. And we get a sense of that, I think, in the Gospel of Luke, I think it's modeled in which, when after Jesus has been baptized and initiated into the mission that would take him through his ministry and to his death. After that, he goes into the desert, and he engages in spiritual ministry, ministrations and disciplines to prepare himself. He engages in solitude and in silence and in prayer, but also meditation, because when you're in the desert for 40 days, there aren't but so many words for you to repeat. You must be going inward. And even if it's words, then it becomes mantras, and that becomes meditative as well. He engaged in contemplation. It was then, only then, after he had gone through this deep wellspring and time of spiritual preparation, only then would he stand and say, "Now I am ready. The Spirit of the Lord is upon me, because he has anointed me to preach good news to the poor," which would have to be structural change, because then it wouldn't be good news to the poor, because some folk would still be poor. Liberation to the press, to the oppressed, and in that sense, he had prepared himself spiritually to be engaged in the world, and in that way, he exemplified what I've called holistic spirituality, and in a very unique Jesus, in a very unique proclamation, unique, and the earliest we see is unique, and the earliest we see in the documentary evidence anyway, that no one else had conflated this verse from Deuteronomy and verse from Leviticus to say, "Love your Lord your God your whole all, with all your heart, soul, mind, and strength, and your neighbor as yourself." What I'm getting at is that with the lack of a tradition of interiority, which is different from the tradition of exteriority, which means we're always singing, we're always preaching, we're always performing, we're not listening for the still small voice of God. I'm suggesting a tradition of interiority is lacking, because there's nowhere in our traditional worship where we can really have a meditative time, where we sit in meditation, tarrying for the Spirit like the old folk used to do. We have moments of meditation at times, but that's usually at the end of the service when the choir is processing out. I see this as a real lacuna in Black worship, and I don't see it being addressed as fully as it could be or should be. And quite the contrary, I see it getting worse. We're getting more involved in the performative. In terms of preaching, it's more important how you say quite often than what you're saying. Choirs are deeply into the performative. You don't just sing, but you got to sing. And, you know, preachers talk about burning the house down and tearing the house up and that kind of thing. And so emotionality becomes a proxy for spirituality. I think this is something that we're really going to have to address if we are to be as relevant as we could be, if we're really to lift up what we call saving souls, which becomes something experiential, very experiential, normatively, rather than it being a creedal affirmation. These are the things I think that are really lacking in Black churches generally. There are some exceptions, of course, but that we're going to have to incorporate in the 21st century for churches to really realize the full depth of their promise and to be, in my opinion, much more consistent with the witness of the gospel witness of Jesus. And I end on this note. If I were allowed to say two things I was concerned about, the second would be that I'd like to see churches more concerned with reading the gospel and less concerned with all kinds of proclamations about all kinds of creedal proclamations and all kinds of performances of piety, being more concerned about reading the Gospels. And I didn't say New Testament. I said the Gospels, because right now we read Paul, and because he's so concerned about personal piety. And that takes us off the hook. But the prophetic Jesus, witness of Jesus, a greater focus on the prophetic ministry of Jesus and witness of Jesus is the second thing I would mention if I were allowed to do so.
5: If you were allowed.
4: Yes.
6: I approach this topic, the question of whether the Black church is dead, is the Black church dead from the perspective of womanist theoethics? And therefore, my womanist analysis has led me to pick up on Glaude's immediate assertion in his proclamation of the Black Church's death, of the Black Church, and I quote, as we've known it or imagined it. And he contends, or rather this assertion contends that the communal memory, which undergirds the conceptualization of the Black Church, corresponds always with what really happened. And what womanist theoethical analysis would suggest is that the conceptualization of the Black Church does not always correspond with what really happens in Black churches. Hmm. In other words, depending on whose experience is solicited, Afro-Christianity has never been monolithic. The Black community has never been undifferentiated, and Black prophetic witness has always been compromised. These things are not new, therefore the question for me rightly emerges, how can something be dead if it never really was alive, according to the aforementioned assumptions of its former vitality? Huh. And still, the Black Church, though it has never been all it has confessed to be and been confessed as, the image of the Black Church as all of these things, as a homogeneous institution for Black people,

0: ability. As one who lives and breathes the ebb and flow of the Black church tradition in her everydayness, it appears to me that the critical question that confronts us tonight is not so much whether the Black church is dead, but more importantly, how the image of the Black church as it has been fictively conceived can be actually realized. That is, how can the Black church really live beyond what has been presented as its chronic dis-ease? For example, sexism, heterosexism, pigmatocracy or colorism, ageism, class stratification, and more generally, its apparent obsolete witness in a postmodern world that is no longer dictated by the caustic boundaries of Black and white, but rather is colored and nuanced in various shades of gray identities. For the Black church tradition, the critical gospel work of affirming life amidst ostensible death requires that we who have given our lives to this high calling must not merely address to seek the women's problem, the woman's problem over there, or seek to address the sexuality problem over there, or the class problem right here. Rather, our call is to address a more primary problem that is situated as the crux of all, I would argue, death-dealing body injustice that emerges from within and is too often endorsed by the Black church, namely the problem of male normative identity. In other words, who do you think you are? Is the identity question that the Black church must wrestle with in order to propel a reassessment of the Black male normativity which functions in Black churches toward the end of disregarding the value and the moral agency of all those, male, female, and otherwise, who defy that presumptuous brand of embodied perfection? The future of the institution born at the interstices of abolition and enslavement, born in rebellion against the social morality that sanctioned the dehumanization and further demonization of Black bodies, is dependent then upon its willingness to acknowledge and to respond to the consanguinity of oppressions, which enables the proliferation of moral scapes that inevitably leave somebody out. The Black church must instead embrace a body ethic which engenders justice for everybody and not just some of them. Well,
1: I would just add to that. Ditto, and we'll move on. But it's Zora Neale Hurston that states in her book, Their Eyes Are Watching God, there's the scene that I love so very much where Janie and TK, after the storm in the Everglades, the statement is, it seems as if they are staring in the darkness, but their eyes are watching God. Depending upon who is looking at them, it looks, after they've been through this incredible storm, that they can only be staring in the darkness after all of this dysfunction and challenges. And the reality is, for the Black church, is it is a model of humanness and dysfunction that struggles with priestly and prophetic, not one or the other, but it's constantly struggling with the priestly and prophetic, constantly struggling with the private, personal, and also the public. The great challenge for as we communicate and talk about the church tonight is simply this, and that is the church no longer prophetic, but the fact that the postmodern church has been overshadowed by prosperity ministry. If anything is killing or destroying the Black church, it might be the word network, but that's a whole nother discussion in many ways. And so what I feel that the thing that we need to deal with is really talk about the overshadowing of the priestly and the prophetic. And at some point, every church within a community context is going to have to struggle with the priestly and prophetic aspect of its ministry. If you were talking about Southern churches in, say, for example, Fort Valley, or we're talking about someplace in Mississippi, some of the best work in terms of working with Black farmers is with the church, or after the BP oil spill, because the community context necessitated that we deal with these issues, not because we're standing up and we want to operate out of prophetic

0: tradition, but because our members are struggling with these issues, and therefore we must engage these issues. So we move from priestly into the prophetic mode. As a result of the deregulation in America and the decentralization, we have seen decentralization and deregulation in the black church in many ways. So the models that we have imagined that had an impact, the Baptist Convention, they never had an impact. It was an imagine. Mm-hmm. We imagined it. Mm-hmm. What happened is that people broke from those particular groups and said that we recognize the pressure upon us and our communities to make transformative communication and change within our community. And so I think that we need to begin to shift how we view the church, because we have an imagined, fictitious idea of what the church is. And then the reality is that there is always a remnant or a fragment that is prophetic that pushes pressure upon the church to make a shift in a direction. But we never want to make this bifurcation where priestly is bad, prophetic is always good. But it must be both and. It must be the interior and the exterior. And part of the challenge is now we have people who are claiming the prophetic, but all they're doing is modeling an unrestricted capitalistic model of ministry. And so that we have to have these discussions about what is it to be prophetic, what is it to be priestly, and we are seeing the overshadowing of prosperity ministry and overshadowing of people who are theological exotic dancers and all of that in terms of what they're presenting. And the media, in many ways, of what we have seen, because Word Network, that's a whole other personal issue I got, with such a network such as this, where we think the model is the theological exotic dancing, when in actuality the real work of the church is not happening necessarily in the big mega churches, but it's happening in churches that are 75 and less, and people who are doing incredible work on the ground. Mm-hmm. But is it national? No, because just like all politics are local, all churches are local. And we have to come to that idea that most of the movements that we imagine that had an incredible national fervor and power were always local. The Montgomery Improvement Association is a local group. The Southern Christian Leadership, it was a local group. The SNCC, local group. And we have to begin to look from the perspective of local actually is how we go global.
1: Excellent, excellent. Well, thank you, panelists, for your opening remarks. I want to, in many ways, Otis, your final comment and clarifying this distinction between the priestly and political is something, the priestly and the prophetic is something that runs throughout, I think, all of our panelists' initial remarks, and this is the kind of dual heritage of black churches as spiritual and social institutions, spiritual and political. And I want to ask a first question about the spiritual, and then a second to more clarify this political, this prophetic, and get a couple of you to chime in on either. So if we think about the spiritual first, it's perhaps the less told story, right? This political narrative tends to dominate the way we think about the black church, the black church. Obrey has already suggested some kind of spiritual substance that was at the center of his critique, right? This call for interiority. I'm interested to hear, is it this interiority? Is it this a truer reading of the Bible? What is the substance of the Christian in the black and Christian as it's being reimagined? So any two takers that might offer us some hopeful glimpses or some more further clarification of what the substance is of the spiritual in black churches? Or should I?
2: What it is or what it should be.
1: What it is or what it might be, what it should be.
3: I mentioned it, so I'll take a stab. Again, I think that the definitive statement, when we talk about the church, as I said, I think one of the problems is that we don't pay enough attention to the things Jesus said and take them to the nth degree and get into the depth that we might. He said, I think his paradigmatic statement of spirituality, his holistic spirituality, is love your Lord your God with all your heart, soul, mind, and strength. Love your neighbors yourself. You can't have a cross without them both. And this was unique to him. It's so spirituality, I think, to be true spirituality, the question is, if we accept that as holistic spirituality, as a valid definition of spirituality in the gospel context, mm-hmm. Question is, are we seeing this holistic spirituality in our churches? And I think it's a question that can answer itself. Now, the genius of the prophetic mind was that it laid as the plumb line of all our activity, personal, collective, a justice, mishpat, justice, mishpat vasadaka, justice and righteousness, but these had to do with actions. Mm-hmm. So when we look at the horizontal axis, love your neighbor as yourself, that is tied to the prophetic witness, our responsibility. We love our neighbor as ourselves, and we want to struggle against injustice as they do. So, not everyone has the same resources, and Otis is correct. Not everyone's faced with the same struggle. But in order for it to be holistic spirituality, I'm suggesting it has to be part of the teaching. The prophetic must be part of the teaching of the responsibility. And in too many churches, it just is not.
1: Teaching ministry of the text.
3: Of the preaching, the proclamation. It cannot just, that always has to be at least taught. It has to be acknowledged. The horizontal axis of what it means to love our neighbors as ourselves rather than just as some sentiment, give someone a holy hug, and then go on your way the same way. So if we look at it that way. As I recall your question, you say, do we see that? Are we seeing that in the church?
1: What is the substance, the source that guides the spirituality that we're, how do we put some flesh on the bones?
3: I'm suggesting that should be one of the basic, if not the basic, notion of spirituality, guiding us in the spirit. Spirituality is not what you feel, it's how you act. The only true evidence is how we act in the world. So to the extent that we put more emphasis on the vertical than on the horizontal, to the extent that in my understanding that we're not fully understanding or practicing holistic spirituality, therefore, I wouldn't say that it's not full spirituality, and therefore not completely consistent with the gospel witness, in my opinion, in my reading.
1: Did anybody have questions?
2: I just want to say that it seems to me in agreement with Dr. Hendricks that the substance of our spirituality as the Black church would be the gospel, and the problem is that that is not the case in so many contemporary church contexts, that when we look at the gospel, we recognize that there's a mediating ethic at work throughout the gospel. There is no priestly without the prophetic. Jesus goes mm-hmm. away to, you know, to restore himself so that he might come back into the streets and do his ministry amongst the people. So what we see now contemporarily is this, you know, quasi-gospel or this non-gospel at work in so many church contexts where people just want to be, as one of my professors would often say, so heavenly bound that they're no earthly good. And, you know, are looking just to be, looking for cathartic release within their sanctuary sacred time instead of really melding really adhering to the gospel witness, which, in my opinion, should be the thrust of our spiritual witness.
4: I mean, I think one way to concretize it would be to think about this extraordinary moment in Al Rabiteau's Slave Religion, when the slave Mort, who prayed three times a day, was confronted by the slave master. And the slave master said, if you do not stop praying, I will blow your brains out. And the slave Mort responded, you may own my body, but God owns my soul. Now, for some people, that's an otherworldly gesture.
1: Right.
4: But
1: right.
4: In the context of this account, it has this worldly implications, yes? It is reflective of a relationship with God that fundamentally reorients the self and short-circuits a master-slave relationship, which leads Mort to be maladjusted to a particular political, social, economic relation. But what's interesting is that too many people come out of churches and seem to be very much adjusted to the relations that define the world. And so if people aren't saying, you must be drunk, right? Remember in Acts, right? They must be drunk. They must be full of a new wine. If folk aren't actually seeing Christians, in my view, and I know some people say, well, how in the hell is he talking about this? Pragmatic, naturalist, Catholic-rearing folk. These are some of the things that have been said to me by Christian folk. Folk who have been taking me to the altar, but not for prayer. And the sense is that there is this notion that one could actually encounter the power and ineffable experience of God's grace and not be transformed and enter into the world in such a way that you could be all right with the way it is, then it seems to me that calls for an indictment. It calls for a response. And you can, the response has to be, at least within the Christian context, on Christian grounds, right? And it seems to me that, if we wanted to give some substance, it seems to me if we want to measure the substance of a Christian faith, it's your relative maladjustment to the world in which you're actually.
0: And I think that you raise a good question, Eddie, because one of the issues is that within the Christian context, we have a lot of faith. We have a lot of doctrine, but our faith is not connected to love, and love is transformative. Mm-hmm. So one thing that I heard William Sloane Coffin said is that you have to be careful when you're talking about faith or critiquing people that have deep faith, because they have deep faith, but the problem is that they don't have love. When you have deep faith without love, then you create doctrine that is destructive. Mm. And so people who've been taking you to the altar have deep faith about what they believe, hold on to what they believe, but love causes you to wrestle with issues. And so that becomes the central aspect of the gospel, the idea of love. And that becomes the love ethic that we within the church have not engaged. Because one, within the American context, we don't like the word love because love deals with forgiveness, love deals with compassion, all these other ideas. We like faith because faith allows us to operate out of a doctrine that can be rigid in terms of our connection to people. So I don't have to shift with my faith, but love causes me to change the way I look at my faith. And that is what the gospel demands. So here you have this context of Jesus who is now saying that I want you to operate with this love ethic, but yet we are preaching not love, or better yet, we preach Jesus, but we don't preach what Jesus preached, is really what is happening. And so there needs to be, in many ways, for us to bring back the love ethic central to the ministry that then allows us to develop on the interior and the exterior. Because you have a lot of people who are incredibly prophetic, but yet they are spiritually anemic. And so they are the people that can be an architect for a movement, but yet in their personal lives, they are destructive. And then you have people who are so high and mighty, but they don't want to do anything about shifting things in a public nature. So there's always the tension, and essentially in humanity, we have a dysfunctionality that we have to come to grips with, and that love ethic is one way that we begin to deal with those tensions.
1: If I could add one qualifier, Anthea, and if you could weigh in, and if there's a way to connect this, all of our departures for the spirituality have been the Bible, right, or have been the Gospels. But I'm wondering, right, Otis, in your initial comment, you claim Zora Neale Hurston. Ebony, you make appeal to a womanist ethic. Is the gospel the only sacred text? So in particular, Anthea, in your work on Kojic women, right, what are the texts that are informing the spirituality then that animates outwards? Is it just the gospel? And I appreciate that claim as a call for Christian faith, but what are the other texts that we hold sacred?
4: I said God's grace. I didn't say that.
5: What text do we hold sacred? The text of discipline. Okay. And I was sitting here listening to a conversation. It's very rare that I'm quiet, okay? But if I'm quiet, that's a dangerous thing.
4: Hello.
5: I'm minded to think about a whole other constituency altogether, which are a lot of my friends. And apparently to the Pew Forum is a lot of people, too. And that is all these people who claim to be spiritual but not religious, and the people who are Black and Christian and hate the church and don't want to go back no more.
1: Mm-hmm, mm-hmm,
5: okay.
1: Mm-hmm.
5: And you see, what happens is that this text of no love, but we're going to preach to you about the faith, has driven a whole bunch of people up out the door of the church.
0: That's right.
5: Okay, and I don't want to take a show of hands in here because I know some of y'all love God in here, but you ain't trying to go in no church. There you go. okay? So, you know, this is the thing. We have to get real about what's really happening. And what's really happening is we got some black churches with folks sitting in them, but the people that we need to have in them, younger people, the people who keep these things going, they're not there because they are sick of the crap. They are sick of being told what to do, how to do it by people who are hypocritical, who don't have love for nobody, who ain't trying to share their wealth with nobody, who will bother to tell you that your sexuality and your personhood is not worthy because they are the ones up in the pulpit and you are down there. Now, that's not everybody. I'm not here to critique, you know, who's good and who's bad. But we need to realize that there are a large group of African Americans right now who ain't never going to set foot in a black church again because of how they got raised and what happened to them. And we need to contend with those people who have not been loved, who did not hear anything about the gospel that was good, and decided that the moment they could get away from mama and grandmama, they were gone.
1: All right.
5: Just saying.
4: She had to get that one out.
1: Is it? Well put, well put. To shift just slightly, not to assume that the spiritual and the social are mutually exclusive, but to move from that first half, thinking about the spiritual legacy, to this question of the prophetic and the political, and many, as many of you even pointed out, that this over-determined political narrative does not take full recognition of the work that black churches have always done, right? Y'all ready to go? Still, we are calling, right? Even in Eddie's initial post on Huffington in the spring, was the
6: WFT 90.1 FM. So glad that you could join us on this beautiful Sunday morning. God bless you on today. We got right into some subject matter on this morning. We were had to switch and shift into another program that we were definitely been talking about and sharing off the air and even planning to do a show like this. But it came ahead of time, and we do thank you for tuning in. Talking about the situation, the roundtable of black churches in this country, the black church roundtable, and so glad to have with us on this morning, Brother Boyd. How are you doing today, Mr. Boyd?
7: Hey, man, I am really breathing fine. I'm feeling good. I'm just enjoying every bit of it.
6: Amen. And also, how's your week been?
7: My week has been moving. What I mean by that, constant flow, whether it's up or down, mm-hmm. constant flow. I'm just taking it how it comes and keep moving with it.
6: Amen, amen. And also sitting next to you, Mr. Boyd, we have none other than Cousin Pete. How you doing there, Cuz?
8: Man, God bless you both. I'm glad to be here. And thank God for the video you played. It was very enlightening. And I'm just happy to be here, healthy.
6: Mm-hmm.
8: And in my right mind.
6: Yes. Amen. There was a lot that was said on that clip. And we're enjoying it very thoroughly. As you, the listeners have been enjoying it. God bless you on today. Before we get right into it, I want to share this, just these couple of announcements. WEFT has been named the 2026 Radio Station of the Year by Media Market, by the Illinois Association of Broadcasters. 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So congratulations nice. 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
8: Amen.
6: As we celebrate our 45-year anniversary, we share this with you, our great listeners, and all the WEFT volunteers, supporters, and listeners. 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With that said, what has been your perspective, Cousin Pete, on the, okay, Mr. Board, okay, Mr. Pete, on the perspective of the black church? Anyone want to start off with? Because there was a lot said in that clip that we can dissect, break down, put it back together, and serve it all over again.
7: To be honest, I didn't pay attention to it, the video. Just know from growing up, hands-on training, here we go. So many things has been changed around. I'll get to that later. Mm-hmm. So many things has been changed around. And now that I got a little bit older or a lot older, it's not what they say it is. I don't want to, I've got to say it. I know when Christians says, I'm saved, where are you saved from?
6: Mm-hmm.
7: Do anybody know? Because issues in our lives still happen. Mm-hmm. So what are we actually saved from? So, I mean, that's just that following different churches, following these Bibles. I thought the original Bible, I think I was looking at the Ethiopian Bible the other day, when it mentions Yahuwah name and not the Lord. So why has that been changed? Mm-hmm. I don't know. I know we got this thing. I know when I was growing up, I know it was like reading the first chapter or the new chapter or the old chapter, and now we are following some King James. Well, not we, because I'm not included. We're following the King James Version. From my understanding, that was a horrible person.
8: Amen.
7: So why are we still following? I'm going. It's like there's different types of Christians. Should only be one. You got some people being a Christian that are horrible. Then you have some being a Christian that are allegedly perfect. I've never seen that. And never seen a perfect person in my life. So the main thing is, I believe, just my opinion, we're all human. I don't care what label you give yourself or another person. I'm not following these cats, these people, these churches. I'm not doing it. I just know right from wrong. You know, we all do that. We all do good things. We do bad things. So we go pray about it. So what does that mean? It's over. So what happens when you do it again? Because I just don't believe it. You're going to pray about something. Oh, all of a sudden, I'm going to stop. It's not going to happen no more. That's not real, because everything repeats itself.
6: Mm-hmm. That was said throughout the clips from the speakers. They spoke about the performance.
7: Mm-hmm.
6: There's a lot of performance that is taking place in a lot of the churches. They're looking to seek out the more so of the spirituality. It's more of a performance based than a faith based, and is more concerned about monetary capitalism, which we were sharing earlier. Capitalism, as opposed to Christianity, capitalism is being used in the context and the content of Christianity, as well as Christ, because we were sharing how is it that the black economics in the church is becoming more so of a crux. It's becoming more so of a cripple, more crippling.
8: Mm-hmm.
6: The not only just the black family, but it's also why are there a lack of black males in the black church and black young people, which one of the speakers was talking about. Why are black young people not attending the black church? Brother Pete?
8: Well, I listen to Brother Boyd, and I have some of those same sentiments, but not in the way of believing in Christ, not saying he doesn't.
6: Mm-hmm.
8: When I listen to this, all those speakers, if I don't empty myself out, if I don't empty myself off of what I grew up in, because you can listen to people and say, well, if it don't match what I grew up in, is he need or she need to be to know what I know. And what I know ain't got to be right.
7: True.
8: So when I listened to, as a young man, I was a pastor in my 20s. I was married, and I had a church, Worthy is the Lamb, Church of God in Christ. And God trained me in a way where he told me that I would not become a routine. You not just go do this because that's the way they did it, or you not go act this way or teach this way because that's what they say to teach. You're not going to do anything out of routine. You're going to do it out of personal relationship with me. And I think a lot of times answers to your questions and to Brother Boyd's disdain, because I have those same disdains, is that we don't have a awakening of a personal relationship. And the personal relationship allows you to look past what you grew up in, who taught you, what you know, and the way to act inside a building when you never changed outside a building. It's like he said, why do you go and pray about certain things and then you find yourself right back in them again? But you put on an act in front of people to say that, hey, Dad, I'm a Christian. I'm perfect. I'm this and that. Well, it's that way because it's a personal relationship he wants. That the word of God that was handed down to us, especially from King James, who was not a good man
7: at all,
8: it's been changed in a way of to provide us with an image of ourselves to follow in submission. There are like 25 other books, I think, taken out, maybe even more, that talks about liberation, that talks about different other testimonies in the Bible that we just center on and say, boom, you got to do it this way. Mm-hmm. No, there are other testimonies in those other books that teach a liberating, a not being submissive to massa and all that stuff, and forgetting your personal relationship. Mm-hmm. This is what I'll say. I've learned a lot from hearing those people, and God bless them. They have a lot of knowledge and wisdom, but I didn't hear anything too much centered on the testimony of personal relationship. What God I found in me, because it's not for everybody, it's for me.
7: Yes.
8: He wanted to change a mind. He wanted to renew a mind. Mm-hmm. He wanted to change my habits that I was doing. And in my soul, he wanted to heal all of those pains don't nobody know about but him and me. And then my spirit, he wanted to make me a new creature, not like Brother Boyd, not like Cousin Billy, not like Cousin Verdell, but how he made me. Mm-hmm. We ain't even got the same fingerprint.
7: Right.
8: We don't have the same fingerprints. So yo, the way he want to make you or you, it don't mean it's supposed to fit me. There is no one size fits all in God. God made everybody. He's so awesome that he gave us all a different fingerprint. That if he did that, then I have not that I go out on my own, because there is some boundaries, there are some guidelines in the word of God that he gives, but he needed in me there to change those things in me, because I can say honestly, living in the United States of America, this might come off wrong and sad to some of you. I despise this culture.
7: Yes.
8: It's a racist, nasty, no discipline, individualist, money, what I do, what I done, even in the church.
7: Yes.
8: You want to know what turned people off? It's because they see the same thing in the world in the church. Yeah. And they see the same thing and put the name of Jesus on it and claim it's right. It's not. We can give each other the brotherly handshake inside of four walls and then go out and talk about each other throughout the week.
7: So true.
8: I mean,
7: so true.
8: The word of God is powerful. It is dividing. It is sharper than a two-edged sword. It's supposed to make an inward change, because he had to in me, because he had to teach me you can't hate a culture and then you have to divide that. You can't hate a people. They represent the culture. Mm-hmm. No, you can't hate. You can't hate. You got to love. And love is what God is. Now, you can hate sin. So he taught me this. And I'll be quiet. He said, I'm going to simplify it for you, Jonathan. Mm-hmm. I ain't saying Brother Boyd. I ain't saying Billy. He said, I want you to do two things. And when you do that, you'll come into a personal relationship the way I want you. Love God. Hate sin. That's one. And then the most important one, have faith in God. And that's how he teach me. Not that I'm better than anybody else, but that's how I could get it.
7: Yes.
8: That's how I could get it. I wasn't running around hucking and bucking in the church and then can't deal. I couldn't be fake. Yes. I'm not going to run around hucking and bucking in shirts and wrestling with lust. Mm-hmm. I'm not going to run around speaking in tongues on point whenever I need to be and have not love or discipline in my life. You understand what I'm saying? I don't want to do the outward rudimentary things and don't have an inward change.
6: Mm-hmm. But what about the syndrome or the explanation that the just can't help it?
8: You can help anything you want if you're going to. One thing the lady said, which sometimes we just all need help. Me, everybody.
7: Mm-hmm. Yes.
8: It's like Brother Boyd said, we all go do some things wrong.
7: Yes.
8: I ain't seen nobody in that Bible beside Yahshua. It's not Jesus. There's not even a J. And I don't want to get off topic. There's not even a J in the original text. There's no letter J.
7: So why are we following that name?
8: There's no letter J in the original text. But one of the things I say is that it's because you and I have to be able to recognize right and wrong.
7: Mm-hmm.
8: It's just even in the church.
7: Yeah.
8: And you recognize right and wrong. And what she said was discipline. If you can't discipline yourself, why? There's a game we used to play. I don't know if you guys remember growing up, called the Hokey Pokey. You put your one foot in, you put your one foot out, you put your one foot in. You can't do that. Why waste time putting on an act? You're not even getting paid for acting.
7: Right.
8: Mm-hmm. Why waste time putting on that? Either you go be real or you not go be real.
6: Mm-hmm.
8: Either you go be disciplined. One of the greatest things you can do on the outward side, besides spirituality, in the church is learn discipline.
7: Mm-hmm. Yes.
8: When I was outside divorce and outside of preaching, I can admit it. I don't mind. I don't care who laughs. The substitute for me when I was outside of a relationship was pornography.
7: Yeah.
8: God can't look. He looked at me, son, I can't hear you. Mm-hmm. I can't be with you because ain't no sin in me.
6: Exactly.
8: I couldn't even hold my son on the cross because he became sin. Mm-hmm. So I turned away from him. And that's why he said, Father, mm-hmm. Father, why have thou forsaken me? I can't walk around practicing sin and claiming to be something I'm not.
7: So true.
8: So he had to teach me how to discipline myself from things that, and you know what? Some scars God not gonna take away.
7: Yes.
8: Some things in your life he not gonna take away. Why? Because it's your discipline. It's what he uses to discipline you.
6: Hmm.
8: If you know certain things can bring up old habits, then you stay away from that. You don't tempt. You don't tempt faith. You don't tempt God. God don't tempt, and God ain't tempting you because he says, I tempt no man with what? He don't tempt us with sin.
6: Yeah.
8: So one thing you have to learn to do if you're going to do anything in God, you have to learn to discipline yourself.
6: Mm-hmm.
8: If you can't discipline yourself, then don't put on the airs like you something that you're mm-hmm. not.
6: But why is it that we feel we have the innate tendency to do those things that we know that is harmful? And even to the point where they put the labels on it, they said these are the things, the side effects, or these are the things that are hurtful and harmful and could cause damage. But we go even to the point where we push those things aside and still going to do those things, still going to take on, for those who may have like a heart condition. You know that you can't eat certain things, but you push aside all the things that doctors or your primary doctor may tell you, or the one of your friends may tell you, or family member may tell you, and you still go and load up on the greasy foods and the things that you know that are going to clog your arteries, that will make you have a heart attack, knowing that certain things you put in your body is going to immediately, you know, shoot your blood pressure up, cause your heart, you know, things, your arteries and all of that, but you still got, I can't help it. I still got to have it. Still go against all the warning signs and things people tell you and still want to still go ahead and do it.
7: Addiction.
8: Thank you.
7: Addiction. That's it. Addiction. Mm-hmm. We know we're not supposed to have these things, but you still get that. Oh, man, just let me get it this one time.
6: Mm-hmm.
7: We're human.
6: Folks can't eat pork. Those who are,
7: they still eating pork.
6: But they still go and eat pork, knowing that the pork is not, it's called health issues, but they go and say, I'm going to still bypass what my doctor told me, what my family told me, what my friends
7: That's the
6: told
7: addiction
6: me.
7: Of this meat that we're all turned on to. I guess it was called cannibalism. We're turned on to this meat. Mm-hmm. So we got to have it. We want to have it. But it's crazy when we don't get when you don't have it, you sure going to think about it. You can't wait until you get it.
6: Mm-hmm.
7: So I just
6: even though you know it's going to hurt you and harm you.
7: People are doing things, whatever's going to harm you, it's going to harm you. There's nothing going to stop it.
6: Mm-hmm.
7: So what they say, well, I'm going to do it anyway because nothing's going to stop me. In other words, I think what I'm saying is we do things, I mean, I'd use it this way. I'm going to die anyway, so let me go ahead and enjoy it.
6: Mm-hmm.
7: Or so, you know, they're going for it. I mean, why are you shutting off these limbs? A person can be in magnificent health. They're still falling. And we're puzzled to ourselves, well, I thought that person was in good health. How did that person go down? Mm-hmm. And they didn't follow all these rules, guidelines. So where did they go wrong at? So now all the things that they wasn't supposed to do, now they probably wish I would have did it. So we're stuck. So who's to say what's good and what's bad for us? I think we only one knows that because we the only ones knows our body. Mm-hmm. So what we know what we want, whether it's good or bad, we're going to indulge in it. Mm-hmm. The person that says they don't, keep a camera on them because they will be exposed.
6: Mm-hmm. That brings us right into that subway. We knew that under this administration, under this presidency, we talked about it and we shared about it. And knowing the numbers and the data that was collected for how many minorities, female and African-American, that voted for this president, even knowing exactly what he was going to do, not to the full, maybe not to the full extent, but he was still sharing what he wanted to accomplish. And we knew the signs beforehand, knew exactly what was going to take place into his first year presidency, and he even laid out the blueprint. We still voted for him.
7: Not we, a lot.
6: The numbers there is, and the numbers are showing that a lot of minorities voted for him into president. Now they're coming, they're sharing and talking about they should not have voted for him, knowing where the economy, where the state of the this country is in right now, and the war and wars that we've gone into, and still the wars maybe to come. But knowing the signs were there, we still push that aside, still cast that to you know, put that on the couch and say we're still going to let him into our front room and allow him to take free range and become the Minuteman on TikTok and all of that.
8: Well, I think that one thing we have to do in American society is first become knowledgeable. And then what's going to force knowledge, what knowledge forces is truth. Yes. We sit up here, and this will rub some people the wrong way. We sit up here and act like Trump is a horrible scab, which he is, but he's a scab on a horrible sore that's been existing for 250 years. Yeah. He's just the latest scab. Do you think, and this goes definitely rub some of you the wrong way, do you think anybody in Libya feels that way about Trump, or do they feel that way about Obama? Libya, you got free health care, free education, free housing. If you wanted to grow food, Gaddafi gave you money, seeds, and tractor. If you graduated college and you didn't have a job, the Libyan government gave you your salary without having a job up to 3 or 4 to 5 years until you got a job. The Libyan government nationalized their oil and put in every Libyan's bank account revenue and money from the natural oil reserves of Libya. So the whole country would flourish. Now, do you think Libyans today who are being sold today an open market slavery today, do you think they feel bad about Trump, or do they think they feel bad about Obama? Sometimes we just got to be truthful to ourselves. We live in a system,
7: yes,
8: whether you black, white, green, or If our son ain't Nolan Wells or our daughter ain't Sandra Bland, yeah, that run up on a bad cop or bad friends, so-called friends, then we okay. Mm-hmm. Because yeah, we post every day about the food we ate,
7: yeah,
8: the degree we got,
7: yeah,
8: that my family this, my family that. And we look totally away from the anguish of what the system, of the people that been caught up in the system.
7: Yeah.
8: And then we rationalize it with our skin. President Obama got 99% of the black vote the first time he ran, 97% the second time.
5: Mm.
8: And was asked the question, are you going to pass any legislation or anything? No, we didn't want no handout. We just want to get the foot off our neck. What was said right in the mic and looking at the cameras, I'm the president for all people. Well, if you have a history and know that people look like you are going through brutality, and many blacks were killed, I believe, more under his presidency than any. Donald Trump is a known. He's been 34 count,
5: mm-hmm,
8: guilty. 34 count, guilty. Five or six times had to file bankruptcy.
5: Yeah. Mm-hmm.
8: I mean, horrible. Mm-hmm. On the Epstein, mentioning the Epstein files 2,000 more times than anybody,
5: mm-hmm,
8: anybody in the files. And we somehow come up with, because one was gracious and showed grace and walked with class and skin was like ours, is any different than one that's outright racist, pedophiles, allegedly, not proven yet because he's in control,
5: mm-hmm,
8: 34 count felon, and 5 or 6 time bankrupt, failed bank. We can't pick and choose. Maybe the sore is just the sore.
7: Mm-hmm.
8: Don't matter what scab is on it.
6: Mr.
7: Boyd? I think another thing, I'm going to go somewhere here too. I think her name is Nancy Clancy, the lady that killed her three kids or whatever, choking them out.
5: Mm-hmm.
7: They giving that lady sympathy.
6: But you're not.
8: Millions.
7: They're giving her millions. They feeling sorry for her. But on the other hand, Nolan Wells, you're not. It's nothing there.
8: No.
7: You want to feel sorry for some person that you don't know. We don't know what that person did. But we don't feel sorry about what happened to Nolan Wells, what happened in his situation. And still to this day, what did he say? He drowned. There's no water in his lungs. You got to be kidding me.
5: Mm.
7: But then on the other hand, you got this other lady, can't talk, can't do this. She can do something. But we wouldn't give her sympathy, sending her money, hoping she get found. Now you gotta get found something. Put both of them in there, the mama and the daddy.
5: Mm.
7: Put them together, make them bump heads. Somebody will tell.
8: Amen.
6: Yeah, it says approximately 69% of white evangelical Protestants support Donald Trump's job performance. White Catholics, 52% to 53%, support Donald Trump's job performance. Hispanic, within this demographic, has been notably robust with approximately 37%.
7: Fair.
6: Black Protestants, representing a strongly Democratic-leaning demographic, only about 6% to 12%. That is the breakdown of the Donald Trump support data.
7: Some people just like to see other people hurt. As long as they're not fine, I mean, not affected by it, they don't care about what happens to the next person until it hits their front door.
8: Mm-hmm.
7: And we've seen that on these TV, television, news broadcast everywhere. Mm-hmm. Now you want to cry. Oh, now you want to be, want us to have sympathy for you. No, I have the same heart. What I was sticking with at the beginning. You don't know until you get in that situation. That's mm-hmm. everything. You can say what you want to say. Mm-hmm. I won't do this or I will do that. Wait till that situation come. Once you push that button to that point, that mind is racing. Mm-hmm. And then you get it's like a quick decision. What you going to do? You ain't got that much time. Mm-hmm. You won't know until you get there. Then you know what the other person was feeling or talking or thinking about.
8: Mm-hmm. That support for Donald Trump says a lot about the historical attitude of the culture. I think one of the most hijacked in my lifetime, hijacked movements ever, it's been the civil rights movement.
7: Yeah.
8: Because it's been hijacked by mostly everybody in every circumstance or group outside of what it was originally meant. It's been hijacked and gotten much more traction in laws, much more, even gotten reparations in some groups still today. Mm-hmm. And they didn't work the fields that our forefathers worked. Mm-hmm. They didn't take the beating and the brutality that our forefathers worked. Mm-hmm. And some of those getting reparations were some of the owners of the slave ships. Mm-hmm. But their group gets reparations. I remember a couple of years ago, maybe less than 10, during, I think, maybe President Biden, Asian folks was getting beat up and some getting killed. And within less than a month, there was an Asian bill passed, hate bill.
7: Yes, yeah.
8: Well, who been getting beat, killed, maimed, raped, brutalized, hung, put on trees?
7: Way before
8: who's still enduring that? Mm-hmm. But there is
7: nothing.
8: There, in the last 6 months, 24 hangings, a lot of them in Mississippi. Black folks are just, I guess that's their new way of committing suicide, because everyone is deemed, without seemingly any investigation, a suicide.
7: I know suicides. They want to go quickly. Ain't nobody going to commit suicide to die slowly. They trying to get it over quickly so they can move on or, just disappear.
6: President Biden was talking about it, thinking about it, but he did not push the major federal legislation to direct payouts for slavery for African Americans. He was talking about it and thinking about it, but he did not put in a real heavy push for major federal legislation for reparation for slavery.
8: You know, one of the things that like I said, God had to teach me how to love. Mm-hmm. One of the things, because it's not a color thing with me in the word of dislike or hate. It's a cultural thing. Some things in the culture, especially in the black culture, I just don't like, despise. You know, you just said that, and a lot of times I can remember when politicians run, and especially in the Democrat and when we need the black vote out, the first thing they used to do is bring out that mother or that father that lost their child to brutality and make every promise in the book. Sort of like, now, they didn't offer you $5,000 like this one, who has not kept one campaign promise and knows if he loses the House and the Senate, he will be impeached and walk out the White House, which he will lose all protection and know he's probably going to jail. Mm-hmm. So they didn't even go that far to offer $5,000. They just bring out that mother of that young man or that young woman being killed and tell you they on your side. And once they get in office, we just don't have time for that.
6: Yeah.
8: I could move on it, but that's not politically the most important thing to do right now. But it was when you was asking me for my vote. Yeah. It was when you was talking.

0: But that's the money you took out of my check.
1: Right, right.
0: So how do I got to earn it again?
1: Yeah. That's exactly what they're doing.
0: But you're talking to a system that it seems it doesn't matter, Democrat or Republican. It's set against the whole American public, and it's played on by whoever's up in the polls, whether they independent, Democrat, or Republican.
2: Because President Obama, talked about wanted to do reparation, but the fear of the backlash from the federal government stated that he didn't want to continue in that discussion going further, didn't feel like taking it to as far as getting legislation passed for reparation for African Americans. But yet President Trump was able to do reparations for those who rushed Capitol Hill.
0: Yeah.
2: No fear, no hesitation, not even worried about Congress or the Senate. He said, I'm going to do this. I'm going to make this happen.
0: Well,
2: I'm going to put this into effect.
0: And yet a lot
2: the
0: of
2: former president.
0: Oh, I'm sorry.
2: No, good. Okay.
0: There's the a lot of people even in the Democratic Party, or will tell you, oh, you just want a handout. No. You didn't give the Jewish population that gets money every single year a handout. You didn't give the Asians, the Japanese Americans, a handout. That wasn't reparations. I mean, you gave them reparations. Was that a handout? It's only a handout, and it seemed to be it comes with a derogatory stigma when it has to do with people of brown and black origin.
1: From the money, all the money they got from slavery, wouldn't that be a handout to them? So what's the difference? All these labels, I don't want a handout. Let me get it. Because everybody else getting it. I mean, why not? Mm-hmm. Come on with it. We deserve it. We earned it. Why not?
2: Let me ask you this, Mr. Boyd. There's people that will say, well, if you give African-Americans handout, look what they're going to do with the money.
1: Why does it matter? Look what we're doing with the money. We make this world go round. We make things grow. Because with us spending that money, that's us putting back into the economy.
2: Mm-hmm.
1: Why not?
2: But then you have that one senator, I can't mention his name, that his speech went viral stating that this country was built off of, I want to make sure I get this right, was built off of successful Caucasian men and women, but during the time of the going back in time, I believe he was stating that African Americans were like the lower class, and the rest of this speech.
0: Well, I'll say this: I can look pretty good and successful if I'm standing on your back and on your head and your shoulders.
2: Mm-hmm.
0: And I can look really successful when I can brutalize you and get you to work for free for decades and decades and not have to pay anything. I can be really successful when you come up with inventions, and since you a slave, I get to put my name on it and you can't have your name on it. I can look really, really successful when I've done nothing but made you took a big, strong brother Boyd and said, those are 20 women. I need you to impregnate them, and I'll help you. So I look pretty successful having a whole lot of stuff when I'm getting it for free and brutalizing you to do it.
2: Hmm.
1: Another thing, oh, my God, it just missed me. It'll come back.
2: So this system, for those who are looking to find about this system, what is it about it?
1: It just jumped back to mind. Now, wait a minute. I think you just made a statement about somebody made a comment.
2: About we being the lower class.
1: If we are such the lower class, why would you go

0: tear up our communities. Why would that even bother you?
1: Mm-hmm.
0: So whether we lower class or not, we're still thriving.
1: Mm-hmm.
0: So that don't sound too good. That don't go together. If we're lower class, from how they have, if you're lower class, you don't have anything. But we're thriving on a lower class, on a lower pay. We're still thriving.
1: I wish I had time. I would play the clip from the senator. That was just within, I want to say, last month or the month before, who made the statement that black African Americans are to be considered as lower class, not middle class and not the upper class, because the state of this country was built off successful white business or slave owners. And I wish I had time to play that clip because it went viral. Go ahead.
2: This is what I looked up earlier, and it says the American Black Church as a whole. I know it's many different denominations and many different sects or whatever, generates an estimate of $11 to $19 billion annually in collective tithes, offerings, and institutional revenue.
1: Mm-hmm.
2: Widely cited estimates range between $15 billion a year. Sooner or later, this is what I agree with the, and you might gasp when I say this, this is what I agree with the racism. Sooner or later, we got to look our own self in the mirror and say we are our own enemy.
0: Mm-hmm.
2: We are. We have to. If we would realize the community that's talked throughout Genesis, just pick out the Bible. You want to start with the King James Bible. From Genesis to Revelations, the sense of community. No, we believe in the system we live in. As Verdell said, rugged individualism.
1: Mm-hmm.
2: And as long as I'm shining.
0: Yeah.
2: $19 billion, if it was spent between ourselves, would shrink this economy. We would be begging us to be our customer.
0: Yes.
2: Be living our communities. Mm-hmm. Please come. I got to shine. Or I got to be in a position where they pat me on the back and I get to stand the association by proximity or whatever, association by being patted on the back and told, you see that in across the TV.
0: Mm-hmm. Oh, damn.
2: Many of them won't speak out on anything.
0: None,
2: because I ain't losing my status. I'm not getting canceled. And you just mad because your life sucked. Well, that is mostly not the case. The case is that the system requires you to keep your mouth closed, be a national jester, because that's how they perceive you in their homes. And we'll give you wealth. Just shut up. Everybody that stood up and said something, Muhammad Ali, Harry Belafonte, Sidney Poitier, James Brown, many people that Cabinet. Spoke out.
0: Yep.
2: Here come the IRS.
0: Cabinet, yep.
2: Coming to get you.
0: Yep.
2: Here comes some government institution. As soon as you speak out. Or you end up getting somehow assassinated by your own people.
0: Yeah.
2: So sometime, if you going back to the church, $11 to $19 billion. Mm. I mean, annually, and where is the national church bank at? Where are the credit union? Where is the I can pay my tithes and offerings, but if I hit a hard spot because of the economy and sometime because of something's going on, I can't even borrow utility money from the church.
1: Mm.
2: I mean, sometime, man, we just got to look our own selves in the face.
1: But why we keep trying to not reinvent the wheel, but endure the wheel, enjoy this. We talk about the system, but there's those that are, we're running out of time. We only got about a minute left. But we got to come back and do a part two on this one, because I was going to mentioned how we get addicted to the wheel. We talk about change, but we get addicted to, as you said, the addiction of the wheel instead of wanting to be delivered from the wheel. We keep repeating the wheel over and over.
0: Over and over.
1: And that's a discussion within itself. Hopefully we can revisit that. Coach V, we miss you. Miss you, cuz.
0: Most def.
1: Verdale, amen, and amen. Brother Eddie, definitely be in touch with you to bring you, get you back on again.
0: For sure.
1: And thank you, Mr. Boyd. Thank you, Brother Pete, for sharing with us and your words of wisdom. And thank you for voting us for Radio Station of the Year 2026, woo-hoo-hoo, celebrating 45 years strong. 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

0: Hello, and you are listening to Eco Justice Radio. We present environmental, culture, and climate stories. From a social justice frame, we amplify community voices, broaden the reach of grassroots-based movements, and inspire action. My name is Jack Eit. 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
1: Listeners, we are back with Angelina Lee, a documentary filmmaker and the creator of Making a Mini Forest. So is there something more you would like to share about the what we were just talking about?
2: Yes. So an important part of vegetation mapping is recognizing what is genuine and what is not, what is authentic and what is, I guess, fake. Mm-hmm. And I'd heard from planters in Japan that Dr. Miyawaki often said that he planted authentic trees, aka the trees that were truly supposed to be there, the ones that were indigenous to the area. Mm-hmm. And I'm just loosely paraphrasing here, but I think he describes that figuring out what was truly supposed to be here, what was the potential natural vegetation before us humans started moving things around. It's hard. It's like trying to see what someone looks like when they're wearing a hat and a scarf and maybe a mask and really bulky clothing. So it's really hard to see what do you actually look like. And it's almost like detective work.
1: Yeah, definitely detective work to see what was the environment. I mean, there's people who probably think that palm trees are native to California here. You know, it's bizarre. Eucalyptus, these different things. But what do you have to say about people who then start warring on the non-native species also and do very great harms? Like they'll rip out a eucalyptus tree, like does not belong. I mean, but they're ruining also an ecosystem that even if it's non-native, but it's
0: a kind of nonsense in relation to our objective. As the plantings are very dense, we can, even on surfaces that are fairly small, reinstall an ecosystem.
3: Kind of a cliche, the best time to plant a tree was yesterday and the second best time is today.
1: Aloha, this is Carrie Kim. Listeners, today prepare for another deep dive around the essential value of forests for planetary health and how we must protect, preserve, and plant the forests of tomorrow today. This show comes amidst the backdrop of one of the hottest months recorded globally, exceeding the 1.5 centigrade Paris Agreement threshold. It is a harbinger that we must change our behaviors and act for the earth. Environmental filmmaker Angelina Lee of Punk Pebble Productions joins us today to talk about her documentary, Making a Mini Forest, which documents the inspiring global movement to reforest the earth using the Miyawaki method, developed 50 years ago by renowned botanist, ecologist, and researcher Dr. Akira Miyawaki, known as the Keeper of the Forests. We'll learn how, with an ethos of humility, this multi-layered method of densely planting indigenous trees and shrubs can rapidly restore native forests, habitat, and biodiversity while addressing human-induced climate change and help rebalancing the hydrological cycle. Rather than be devastated by continuing news of massive tree cover loss across the globe through human actions of permanent agriculture, wildfires, logging, clear-cutting, and road building through precious forest ecosystems, we can plant microforests, lots of them, especially in small spaces on degraded lands. We can humbly assist Mother Earth in bringing back diverse ecosystems and be a positive force for the planet. The best kept secret is that millions of human beings are right now acting to regenerate and reforest the earth. It is happening. And if we each pick up this mantle of planting trees and aligning with nature, it can happen that much faster. Angelina Lee joins us today to encourage us to plant the trees of tomorrow now. As the saying goes, the best time to plant a tree is yesterday, and the second best time is today. Angelina, thank you so much for joining the show today.
2: Oh my, well, thank you. Thank you so much for having me here. And it was so beautifully said about joining together to plant microforests today. I agree.
1: Our show comes to you from the ancestral lands of the Tongva and all of their relatives. And we thank the Tongva ancestors for their enduring legacy, presence, stewardship, and profound relationship to this area from time immemorial. We invite listeners to align with and act with the many Native nations of Turtle Island and the world. So many, many thanks for all of the inspiration and encouragement and activism you are bringing through your films. I wonder if you could first share with us how and why. What compelled you to become an environmental filmmaker?
2: So it was thanks to a documentary that I first learned about environmental issues. It was the film Cowspiracy on Netflix, which I had no idea that documentaries could be so brave and so daring and so educational for me. Even if I was vaguely aware of climate issues, I didn't really know, or I didn't know the scope of everything. So that sort of launched me into being aware of and attuned to environmental issues. And almost separately, I was interested in photography and writing. And even though at the start it was literally an environmental documentary that changed my life, it did take a little bit of time to connect the dots consciously. But it definitely started that way.
1: But were you already a filmmaker and then you moved into that direction, or that was really the whole impetus for becoming a filmmaker at all?
2: More of the latter. I was pretty lucky to hear about that documentary in high school and start at least learning about the environment and specifically solutions, which gave me so much hope in lieu of total crushing despair about everything.
1: Being in high school for sure. You know, I was wondering if you could speak a bit more about, if you could speak about the ethos behind the Miyawaki method, because we understand that what people will say is more than a method or a technique that kind of falls short of what it actually is on a deeper perspective of it.
2: Yes, absolutely. So the Miyawaki method is very profound, and it's about the protection and restoration of life, especially the protection of life. Even though sometimes people think that when you care for the environment, you're doing something selfless, something that has nothing to do with you, or even maybe for your kids or future generations.
1: Right.
2: But, and I mean, that is wonderful. We should be doing those things. But still, I would argue that our lives are intimately interconnected with that of forests and trees. And so when we plant and restore these places, we are protecting ourselves, our homes, our structures, whether that be from the horrible heat that you mentioned, which is so true, or from more acute natural disasters. So Dr. Akira Miyawaki wrote in his autobiography, Forests for the Future, a lot about how he believes that life is so precious, that living is so precious. So planting trees with our friends, with our neighbors, with those all around us in our community, that makes us much more in tune with what's alive in life. And in doing so, we protect everyone's life. And of course, that of animals and insects and all sorts of living beings as well.
1: Very powerful. You know, I wanted to share a quote from Dr. Miyawaki. Protecting the environment of indigenous forests is protecting life, protecting genes, and protecting the mind. And that is because the forest is the root of all life. It is the womb that revives our biological instincts, that deepens our intelligence, and increases our sensitivity as human beings. So I wonder if you could elaborate on his comment that protecting indigenous forests protects the mind. Why is this important to understand?
2: That's such a wonderful and perfect quote. So props. Well, in my humble interpretation, I think that is so important for the mind specifically, because it's so easy to be disconnected from anything natural. I used to not really think about where food comes from. It just comes from the supermarket. It doesn't really have an existence before that. We don't think about nature, especially as being part of us, or us being part of the vast web of life in nature. And if it's If it's not in our hearts and on our mind, then we can't care about it and we can't really do anything about it. And so by planting forests, kind of by restoring this as being a central part of society, as it has been in many different ages and many different civilizations, it can only benefit us.
1: Definitely so. I mean, I think there was a comment someone had made about the time when people remember the forest is when they're gone for many people, you know, because like you said, I mean, people take it for granted. People take a lot of nature for granted until it's gone. But would you say that it's an imperative for people to first understand that we are the root cause for the devastation that we witness these days to the environment, to the hydrological cycle, to the experience of climate change? You know, how to properly grieve our ways and take actions that reverse thousands of years of colonialism, extraction, capitalism, exploitation, commodification. We go on and on. Do you feel that planting microforests is a primary way to remember our role to serve the earth reciprocally?
2: 100%, absolutely. And I think anyone who's involved with microforests can tell you that by planting a microforest, you very literally strengthen the societal bonds that we have between people. We're often very disconnected from nature, but also from each other as well. And so it can strengthen our ties to each other, to cultural institutions, fostering a much clearer sense of local community and identity. And there are many microforest projects in different parts of the world that seek to address the harm in different forms that was experienced by a community and reckoning with it. And this is such a vibrant and positive and beautiful way to do that.
1: And to be an integral part of, right, exactly where we live. Like it's a very, I don't know if that's the essential basis of it. That's a very hyper local kind of way of working, right? You're right with the environment where you live. I wonder if you could share some of the important principles behind the Miyawaki method. How is a microforest created, implemented? What are the ways this is done?
2: Yes. So I've heard many people say that by planting a microforest, you're welcoming back those members into society. You're welcoming back those plants that have always lived there until they were pretty recently removed. The plants that are indigenous to the area are just extraordinary. They are the local treasures, and that's why at the start of a tree planting festival, Dr. Miyawaki would hold up a certain tree and call out its name, say the Tabanoki tree. So he might say Tabanoki, and he would have the whole crowd, which sometimes was hundreds of people, say back the name Tabanoki. Then he would say it Tabanoki, Tabanoki, Tabanoki, because oftentimes we're not aware of the exact hyperlocal species that we should be restoring. Living here in Los Angeles, I've loved learning about the native shrubs and trees here. So it's important to learn and also to see them as different trees that all make up this beautiful mosaic of a multi-layered, complex ecosystem. So that is one aspect. Another very important aspect of tree planting festivals is that they are participatory. It's absolutely meant for everyone to join in on planting day and to learn about those trees, get excited, plant some trees, bring your children, bring your parents, your grandparents, everyone is welcome. And so it's truly a festival.
1: So it's actually always done, the planting's always done en masse like that because it is about community. It is about our interdependence. So that is a fundamental part of it.
2: Yes.
1: And what is afforestation, this terminology? Could you explain that?
2: Well, so my understanding, which is also not necessarily that of a biologist, afforestation is reforestation and reinstalling a forest ecosystem. And for microforests specifically, it's always, like you said, densely, randomly planted. So it's truly putting back in a system instead of a bunch of clones, each of them uniformly 10 feet apart. It's welcoming back the beautiful, rich chaos of a forest.
1: So when you say randomly planted, what exactly do you mean? You mean they have all the diverse species that are going to go back into a site and then they just plant them wherever they like you said, it's not like they space it out like a monocrop or something like that.
2: Yeah, exactly. Oftentimes, before the planting, the organizers will mix up the seedlings. So, like, especially if the planting is very large, because that kind of helps. But also, Dr. Miyawaki, one of the reasons why he really encouraged having kids at these plantings was that they really knew to mix things up and not just plant the exact same looking plants like right next to each other, because it's much more. It would imitate nature much more.
1: Yeah, diversity is nature's way, right? I mean, everything that we see where it's linear and structured, and it's that whole kind of a sterile way of trying to plant something are these tree plantations and why they also fail. I wonder, how did you become specifically involved with Miyawaki mini forests? Like, what was your entry point there?
2: So I was very lucky. Someone recommended to me the book Mini Forest Revolution by Hannah Lewis, which has recently come out as well. That book is just incredible. And as the foreword describes at the start of the book, it reads like silk. It's so beautifully written, and it's also very accessible, even if, say, you don't belong to a world of data research. And it equips you with this knowledge of what's happening all around the world on different continents, but also with the know-how to start planting a mini forest yourself. So I read that book. I was very inspired by it. I just wrapped up a documentary in France, and there's quite a bit about this mini forest planting group named Boom Forest that's mostly based in Paris and Lyon. And so I was curious to see this in action, to see a mini forest. And I also, before reading this book, I had no idea that there are so many considerations. I mean, like you said, to plant indigenous trees, to think about the ecosystem, to get the community involved during the planting, but also hopefully during the brainstorming beforehand and also in the care right after the planting as well. So I contacted Boom Forest, and I think we had discussed the goal was to make a short video
1: About them at that point, just this one group.
2: just this one group, a short video, and I got to be at one of their plantings. It was extraordinary, and I started chasing a much longer piece.
1: Wow, that's amazing. Tell us the name of the book, Hannah's book again. Could you just share the title again?
2: Yes, it's Mini Forest Revolution by Hannah Lewis.
1: Wonderful. And I know she worked with you on the film. She narrates the film, correct? And I don't know what else, her other involvement in the film.
2: Yes, she wrote the narration and she voices it as well. So I'm so lucky that she's part of the film.
1: That's amazing how one thing led to another. But obviously, this is something you are meant to do. And it's right for our times because we know that it is essential that exactly what we said, the time to plant a tree was yesterday, especially given what's happening in the world today. So, could you speak about? I know we're going to go to a break in a couple of minutes, but how is the method adapted for different environments? For example, here in the region where we are on Tongva Lands, AKA Los Angeles. Technically, we don't have forests, right? We have various types of woodlands. If you could kind of explain that difference, because I'm sure some people will not understand that difference.
2: Yeah, that's such a good point. And people are planting Miyawaki forests, mini forests, micro forests, all these names in so many different countries, in many vastly different geographic regions of the world, different climates, different plants. And so, yes, actually, here in Los Angeles, my friends and people that I so admire, the horticulturist Catherine Pacarduni of Seed to
1: Oh,
2: Landscape, as
1: okay.
2: well as the biologist Damien Ouellette, a professor at Loyola Marymount University. So they have adapted this methodology to suit the more open woodlands of especially the Los Angeles area. And yeah, they're amazing. And yeah, I'm so excited to follow those. The oldest one is around 5 years old right now.
1: That's amazing. Are they part of LA Microforest? Because you were, I know that was part of the information you sent to me about LA Microforest.
2: Yes. So yeah, Catherine Pacarduni, she made that website, which is an awesome resource. It's very step by step. How would you like, say you want to make an LA microforest? Here is literally how, including species lists and plant palettes, which I think is just amazing.
1: And it can be DIY, or they're also, you can help fund someone else doing a forest. You can get right consulting from them, et cetera.
2: Yes, exactly.
1: We'll definitely share the link with the show. So, listeners, we're going to take a break and we'll be right back with Angelina Lee to talk more about making a microforest.
0: 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Today, you're listening to Planting the Future, The Power of Microforests, with host Kerry Kim and guest Angelina Lee, environmental filmmaker with Punk Pebble Productions. Here's a clip of the late Dr. Akira Miyawaki from the 2012 documentary, The Green Tide Embankment.
4: What's the difference between an authentic forest and other forests?
5: 北海道から沖縄まで非常に世界でも珍しいぐらい。
6: In the past, most of Japan, probably about 98%, was covered by forests. And we can surmise this because there was a mild temperature level maintained from Hokkaido to Okinawa throughout the year, and the amount of annual rainfall was conveniently distributed, and this is actually quite rare in the world. However, looking back on the long history of the Japanese people, from the Jomon period onwards, we've been living by collecting nuts in the forest, gathering young herbs in fields, and picking up small fish and shellfish from beach areas. Most of the traditional forests now, the forests native to the area, these forests from our memory, these have all been burnt or cut down in order to convert them to arable land or to build villages and towns. And the forests you see now are those created by man, and these are very different from those that would be native to the area.
4: According to Mr. Miyawaki, an authentic forest is made of miscellaneous trees, which are native to the area. The tree is rooted deeply and firmly in the soil. Such a tree becomes the main tree of the authentic forest.
1: Listeners, we are back with Angelina Lee. She's a documentary filmmaker documenting the making of microforests. And Angelina, could you explain the acceleration of natural succession within Miyawaki Forest and why that works? What is natural succession, first of all, for listeners who are not aware of this term, unfamiliar with it? If you could share what this means.
2: Yes. So natural succession encapsulates how a forest evolves over time. So there's different communities of plants that suit different environments. So say at the very start, you have nothing but bare ground. Maybe there is an event, or maybe there's a clearing that happened, and so there's nothing there. And so the first plants that move in are best suited to those really open environs. Yes, and ironically, as they thrive, they actually begin to change the environment. And so they make it suitable for another community of plants, which move in and sort of they become the dominant community there. And again, they enrich the environment, they enrich the soil, they make it cooler, more shaded. As they thrive, they change the environment and make it the ideal conditions for another community. And so that continues. And so there's many stages, and the Miyawaki method jumps to the last stage of succession of a forest. The most stable, the plant palette that's not going to change. This is the forest that will just endure for years and years and years, an unfathomable amount of time. And so because it's the most stable, it's the final stage, the Miyawaki method jumps right to that stage and recreates that setup in order to most quickly restore that extremely powerful forest with all of its ecosystem services, obviously, which includes shade, restoring the hydrological cycle, restoring the soil, allowing so many other living beings to also be there and thrive. So it's jumping to that last stage.
1: So when you plant, though, could you just give us an example, like how old are the trees generally, and are they different ages of the trees that you're putting into the ground? And then how long till they really are at maturity? Because you're talking about this last phase, but if you could kind of clarify that specificity.
2: Yes, exactly. So the seedlings, when they're planted, are usually several years old, maybe 2 to 3 years old. And what also sets the Miyawaki method apart is the emphasis on potted seedlings. So seedlings that have soil and a well-formed root ball. So because Dr. Miyawaki discovered that it's so important to have high quality seedlings so that when you plant them in the ground, they'll just take off and thrive. And so I guess, and then yet another thing that sets apart the Miyawaki method is that it sort of graduates relatively quickly. So you've planted the forest, and after 2 or 3 years of keeping an eye on it, removing some initial weeds, which are rapidly shaded out,
1: right,
2: the plants are competing with each other and also complementing each other. The forest becomes independent and autonomous after only a few years, which is not always the case for certain projects. People just...
1: Reforestation projects you're talking about.
2: Yes, or different types of projects, because before I'd read the book, if someone told me, oh yeah, you have to maintain this site for 10 years afterwards,
1: right,
2: I would assume, yeah, of course, that makes sense.
1: Right, sure. I didn't know it was as short as a few years. I also thought it was longer, a longer process. So those seedlings, though, because you talk about you need to start with high quality seedlings, what is really the process of nurturing those seedlings to ensure that they are actually going to be successful, you know, pretty much as soon as you put them in the ground?
2: Yes, definitely. So in Japan, where the Miyawaki method has an extraordinary history of over 50 years now, they have dedicated nurseries founded by the friends and the colleagues and the students of Dr. Miyawaki himself. They dedicated their lives to refining this technique of producing unimaginably large quantities of seedlings that are all extremely healthy and just ready to be planted.
1: I think that's one of the deficiencies we have here, is we don't have tree nurseries like that. Maybe Catherine is helping that to happen so that people can actually go to nurseries for that, to be able to start the forests, the microforests. You know, we need those kind of nurseries. I remember we had John Liu, the ecologist John Liu, on the show a long time ago, and he would always say, you guys need to start tree nurseries. Like, that was one of the most important things he felt for this area, for the Los Angeles area.
2: Yes, definitely. Catherine is doing amazing work catalyzing nurseries and hyper-local seed stock as well. So cultivating really successful nurseries comes from this very local botanical knowledge. So really learning from the biologists and horticulturists about this, the wonderful specificities, the almost personalities and the quirks and the makeup of these different species.
1: Well, I wonder, maybe we could go back now to talking about your film, because you were working in your film, you document several different groups who are planting microforests. I don't know how long the groups have been in existence, but you were in Western Europe, various different countries. If you could share about the groups that you covered and also some of the experiences, like what did you find worked with their group dynamics? Because that's also a big part, is the group dynamics of the ones who are actually going forward to plant these forests.
2: Yeah. So for that film, I sort of followed 10 different groups in 5 different countries, in France, the UK, Belgium, Germany, and the Netherlands. And all of this has, I mean, been a huge lesson for me in the power of grassroots resources, grassroots action, grassroots spirit, because many of these groups were formed from close friendships, from friends who've known each other for a while, people who live in the same neighborhood, who are like, okay, we want to do something to help our planet. We would love to plant trees. How do we do that? And speaking of group dynamics, something really extraordinary that I sort of witnessed was that these groups are all connected and they inspire each other as well. So inherently in the Miyawaki method is this ethic of sharing knowledge, working together collaboratively. And so that was definitely the case with these groups in Europe. And honestly, if I had known that right at the start, I would love to really lean into that. But it was just so amazing to see.
1: So were all of them, all 10 of them, started out from sort of they were already a tight-knit group in every situation?
2: I don't think every single situation. One of the groups in the film is Earthwatch, which is a pretty large organization. And there's this the European branch, which Earthwatch actually started in the US. And I also got to film people from the group Sugi, which is also a group that's doing amazing things all around the world. They have what they call forest makers in many different countries, and it's wonderful what they do.
1: So give us a picture of what's happening globally. I mean, I know you've made this film in Europe, in these European countries, but do you have a sense of the global picture of the Miyawaki forest and what's happening at scale around the world? And is there some encouraging news to share about that?
2: Yeah, so the Miyawaki method was born in Japan 50 years ago, and I would say it's very recently that this idea has traveled all around the world. Say 15 to 20 years ago, people started planting Miyawaki forests in India, especially Shubhendu Sharma, whose TED Talks about tiny forests.
1: I think I've seen some of those.
2: Yes, they've been so influential, which is amazing, being a first exposure for so many people, many people who are now dedicated planters. And yeah, so it begins to spread to different parts of the world. Since I spent a lot of time in Western Europe, it's been, say, like the last 10 years. And also, obviously, in many other parts. And actually, before, if I go back into the timeline I'm trying to talk about, also in Thailand, many, many Miyawaki forest projects, many led by Dr. Miyawaki. And in Kenya as well, for many decades, also led by Dr. Miyawaki, and in different parts of Asia, in China and Nepal. And so in the US specifically, it's been fairly recent, definitely not the last 50 years. In some places, it's been the last 5 years that it's really caught on. And to me, that's so exciting hearing that a new.
1: Well, it sounds like there's something exponential happening with it, and I think it is about the timing and also people having the frustration and also knowing that we all need to act, physically with our hands. It reminds me of Dr. Miyawaki's studies with, I don't remember his name, one of his German mentors, early mentors. You probably know his name offhand, but when he instructed him that you can't just be doing research, you need to actually physically see it, touch it, taste it, like be in the physical field. And that was like life-changing for him.
2: Yeah, absolutely.
1: I wonder if you could share, a little bit more about the making a mini forest film, your documentary about these microforest maker groups. And what are some of the ways that listeners can watch the film? Can it be streamed now? I know you premiered it, I think, in 2025, did you? At COP16, at the desertification talk?
2: Thank you. So yes, it premiered for the first time. My bad. It premiered in at the end of 2024 at the United Nations Convention to Combat Desertifications, COP16 in Riyadh, Saudi Arabia. And then since then, we've shown it in 9 more countries, and pretty much all groups that locally plant Miyawaki forests. So that was my hope and my dream that it could be a sort of a tool to before planting or maybe after a planting, help more people learn about, oh, what is a mini forest and what goes into it.
1: Because it's a feature-length documentary, yes. So that's a big project. I mean, it's not a short, like you originally intended.
2: Yeah, definitely, definitely longer. And it is streaming on Vimeo. We are about to change streaming platforms, but yes, it is streaming.
1: Streaming on video, okay. Yeah, and are people doing also watch parties and that kind of thing with the film as well?
2: Yes, I've heard, which is nice.
1: So, Why was it that you chose to focus on the European countries? Was it because it just branched off from the original project to film in Lyon? I mean, or is there a particular thing happening in Western Europe as far as reforestation that is more accelerated over there, that they're doing more of it? I mean, what is the reason why you chose these countries?
2: Yes, so many of those groups and locations are in that book, Mini Forest Revolution. And so I had contacted the author, Hannah Lewis, saying that I love your book. Your book is amazing. I'm so inspired by it. And would you like to be a part of this film? And I was hoping that it could be connected to her book in that way to feature some of the same voices. But a lot of it was because I was in Europe at the time, and I thought it'd be so cool to show many locations, many examples, and it would be possible with the train system. But so after completing that, my hope would be to do a film series on Miyawaki forests in all different parts of the world.
1: So that's still something that may happen. You still possibly may do that. Yeah. I mean, it'd be wonderful to just keep filming and also showing the adaptations that take place in the different types of environments where the Miyawaki method is adapted or modified to the local environment. I wonder if you could explain the term phytosociology. You've kind of covered about that, talking about indigenous forests and why that succeeds, but could you maybe simplify we could simplify this maybe and call phytosociology interdependence or relationship. But if you could expand on phytosociology.
2: Yes, definitely. And also, just to briefly add, we have already started the next Miyawaki Forest film, specifically a feature about the Miyawaki forests of Japan. So we're working on that right now. Yes, phytosociology. So, in a simpler way, the way that I understand it, it's the plants that are compatible with each other, the ones that are proven to be best friends, really great neighbors, and that when planted together, they're just going to have a riot. It's going to be so much fun for them. And so
1: And
2: that's
1: they'll
2: kind of.
1: thrive, right? They'll thrive better together.
2: Yes, yeah, exactly.
1: What is the film that you're working on? I don't know if you can share the title of the one that you're filming in Japan.
2: Yes, the title is Chinju no Mori, The Forest That Protects Life.
1: Is that the translation of that, or is it just a subtitle? Does that mean?
2: Yes, it is. Yeah, it is a translation of that concept, which is so vast, and it's been fascinating to learn about.
1: Who actually coined this name, Keeper of Forests, for Dr. Miyawaki? Do you know the history of that? Was it just some, I mean, yeah.
2: I actually am not sure now.
1: But it's apropos, right? Are there any insights you'd like to share about Dr. Miyawaki's field research that led to his understanding of potential natural vegetation, which prefers indigenous to non-native species? And maybe you could speak a little about vegetation mapping and help people understand, because obviously he came to this over years of research, right? And being out in the field and understanding and how this could even take place and how you could accelerate, especially in degraded places.
2: Definitely. So a lot of people, when they first hear about Miyawaki forests, might think that it's not based on research or data. It's just the idea to plant a lot of trees really close together. But in fact, well, like you said, it's based on a lot of study, in the field study, in the weeds, studying vegetation firsthand. And so Dr. Miyawaki, he studied all of the vegetation in Japan, what is truly indigenous, and he found some really surprising things, mostly that the vast majority of the indigenous forest was actually gone.
1: Wow. Okay. Well, let's hold that thought, listeners. We are going to take another break and come right back with documentary filmmaker Angelina Lee and her documentary, Making a Mini Forest.
0: 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Today you're listening to Planting the Future, The Power of Microforests, with host Carrie Kim and guest Angelina Lee, environmental filmmaker with Punk Pebble Productions. Here's another clip of Dr. Akira Miyawaki from the 2012 documentary, The Green Tide Embankment.
6: What is important now is greenery that is native to the area. In Europe and in Japan, there are obviously forests, and the kind of trees are different from one place to another, but there is such a forest as one with, you know, as it were, an unpainted face. And this is called tential natural vegetation. Let me explain this in plain terms. You can conduct theoretical research to find out what makes up the forests of Sendai and Kesennuma, for example, by looking at the sparse trees of a temple or a shrine that have been left by nature. The authentic forest is one formed by layers of natural environmental resources after human influences cease. This is called potential natural vegetation. This forest native to the soil has survived all the earthquakes which inescapably hit earthquake-prone Japan, as well as tsunamis, great fires, typhoons, floods, all of these which have occurred over the past hundreds of thousands of years. As I said before, something authentic is lasting and surviving. It's something that resists all natural disasters. Now these forests, they're getting very scarce, and what I would like you to understand is that now everything, not only forests, but food, drink, everything, it must be oriented towards authenticity.
4: The beautiful beach with white sands and green pine trees is the traditional scenery of Japan. The green pine wood had been used as tide protection forests, but many trees were uprooted by the tsunami. It has been said that pine trees do not have much holding power against tsunami and earthquake because their roots do not penetrate the ground in sandy areas as deeply as those of broad-leaved evergreen trees. Forests made up of one kind of tree are weak against a disaster. We hope that forests made up of pine trees and various supporting trees native to the area will hold much more resistance.
1: Listeners, we are back with Angelina Lee, a documentary filmmaker and the creator of Making a Mini Forest. So is there something more you would like to share about the what we were just talking about?
2: An important part of vegetation mapping is recognizing what is genuine and what is not, what is authentic and what is, I guess, fake. Mm-hmm. And I had heard from planters in Japan that Dr. Miyawaki often said that he planted authentic trees, aka the trees that were truly supposed to be there, the ones that were indigenous to the area. Mm-hmm. And I'm just loosely paraphrasing here, but I think he describes that figuring out what was truly supposed to be here, what was the potential natural vegetation before us humans started moving things around. It's hard. It's like trying to see what someone looks like when they're wearing a hat and a scarf and maybe a mask and really bulky clothing. So it's really hard to see what do you actually look like. And it's almost like detective work.
1: Yeah, definitely detective work to see what was the environment. I mean, there's people who probably think that palm trees are native to California here. It's bizarre. Eucalyptus, these different things. But what do you have to say about people who then start warring on the non-native species also and do very great harms, like they'll rip out a eucalyptus tree, like, does not belong. I mean, but they're ruining also an ecosystem that, even if it's non-native, but it's functioning right now, you know? So I don't know what your thought is about that, because people will create like crime murder scene trying to remove non-native species as well. So I wonder if you could weigh in on that. And then also, how does this play into planting a Miyawaki forest if there are some plants? If there are non-native species there, what do you do?
2: Yeah, so that is such a good question. And again, I'm not a plant specialist, definitely not a horticulturist. What I have heard echoed by certain people, which makes sense to me, but eventually I really wouldn't know. Some people have said that when it's naturally time to replace something, when, say, a eucalyptus tree has already died or something and it's being changed, then let's replace it with native plants
1: right
2: when it's time.
1: Mm-hmm. Yeah, because some of these trees are quite old. So it's disruptive, even though it's a non-native tree. So it's like, how do you work around that? And they have become kind of adapted, and plants have adapted around it. So, you know, this happens a lot where people get very single-minded, and then again, they make more destruction sometimes than is necessary. There's a certain way to go about it to restore the native forest.
2: Yeah, and there's also it's so complicated too, because there's all sorts of invasive plants,
1: right,
2: as well. Here in Los Angeles, in Ascot Hills Park, where they do amazing restoration, there's castor bean, this plant that just...
1: Right. Oh, people war on that plant.
2: It grows so fast. Yeah.
1: Yeah.
2: So there's all types of invasive plants, yeah.
1: Sure, sure. What would he say about that? I mean, what would Dr. Miyawaki think say about that? Or do you know what the approach would be when you're going to a field, say that's your degraded land space and it's filled with castor bean? I mean, what would that all be taken out?
2: So I don't know 100% sure what Dr. Miyawaki would choose to do. However, in lots of different situations, I have seen, yes, if they're trying to plant a Miyawaki forest there and it's just completely crowded with invasive plants, then they will remove those plants.
1: Mm-hmm.
2: And also, what another amazing thing about the Miyawaki method is that it can and has been used to restore very, very degraded areas, because there is an emphasis on restoring the soil, oftentimes by adding in some topsoil.
1: Mm-hmm, mm-hmm. The types of degraded areas that the Miyawaki forests have been planted, is it mostly urban spaces? Is it places that were desertified? Could you give some examples of what types of degraded spaces they've been implemented in?
2: Yes. Definitely in some urban spaces, there are examples in Japan where they've successfully planted these huge forests on top of debris from tsunamis, actually.
1: Oh, wow. That's amazing.
2: I know, building foundations, I mean, nothing in terribly toxic, I don't think, but still on top of debris. And I think also Professor Kazue Fujiwara, who was Dr. Miyawaki's protege, mm-hmm, and now leads the Miyawaki method movement globally.
1: Okay.
2: She worked on projects to restore the native forest in areas in China where I think it was just rock, really. It
1: mm-hmm.
2: was just limestone and very, very degraded.
1: Amazing. So on top of the debris in Japan, that when they did that project, did they bring in a lot of topsoil?

0: complements this idea and helps the tree roots breathe and have some oxygen.
1: And was it, what kind of debris was it? I mean, was it debris of all kinds? You know, not just plant matter kind of debris, but like man-made debris.
0: Yes, I think some, I think, I, well, I could be wrong, but I think some man-made debris as well from buildings, yes.
1: That's amazing. Would you say is, I mean, we've talked about it a bit. It seems that one of the most critical things when we talked about the Dr. Miyawaki's mentor, his German mentor, Reinhold Tuxen, that he was instructing him, you need to go out, observe it, study it, look with your eyes, touch it with your hands, smell it. And but that's one of the essential things that we need people to do is to get outside and actually touch the soil, observe nature, understand nature. A lot of people have no idea even how to plant something. So what would be that first step? I mean, to be able to live in reciprocity with nature, I mean, you have to actually be out in nature.
0: Absolutely. Isn't that so true? And I think, yeah, say for a Milwaukee Forest Project, that starts before the planting as well, getting to know, well, what do we want to plant here? And getting to know those plants and seeing them in, say, parks and understanding those plant palettes. And also, after the forest is planted, the idea that it won't just be forgotten, but instead a place that people come back to, and they love it. There were different groups that I had met. They throw birthday parties for the microforest.
1: Jeez. Oh, that's amazing. Wow. I love that. Well, I love when you're saying that they were calling out the name of the tree, you know, some kind of an honoring and a celebration, you know. I mean, we know that the conventional methods for replanting a forest, oftentimes it is this kind of monocropping tree plantations. They plant very far apart. A lot of them fail and they fail for various different reasons. But we know also a lot of these, you know, gung-ho tree planting projects to save the climate and things like this. A lot of times they fail in the first year. They don't plan about water and how the trees will sustain in those early years. But when you talk about you start with these high quality seedlings, and that is essentially important for it to succeed. But what is the sort of watering situation in the early stages for the trees? You know, in those first 2, 3 years, what does maintenance look like for a Miyawaki forest? I'm sure it's contextual, but maybe you could share a little.
0: Yeah, so very good point. It is contextual and it can vary greatly. In Japan, they don't water their forests at all.
1: At all.
0: Yeah.
1: Once planted, they never water at all. Wow,
0: Yeah.
1: that's amazing.
0: And I mean it makes sense. They don't have to, and there's adequate rainfall.
1: They have some rainfall. They're not like here in the Mediterranean climate. Of course.
0: Yeah. But yeah, in other contexts, yeah, it is figuring out what makes the most sense for those first 2 to 3 years. And also, I'd heard from different people that they're also mindful of not overwatering because that can sort of confuse the trees a bit and accidentally train them to not look for.
1: Depend on the water, you mean, and not take their roots down further. So,
0: Yes, yeah.
1: you know, I understand you visited some 54 mini forest sites. Is that right? In the making of your film, and were some of these already mature, or were all of them kind of in their infancy, on their way to becoming that ultimate mature forest?
0: Yeah, so I think in that tally, I think that includes the forest sites that I got to see in Japan, which, yeah, one that I saw was 50 years old at Yokohama National University,
1: Wow, amazing.
0: which, I mean, if you didn't tell me that it had been planted by people, I would believe you.
1: That's naturally there, right? You would have thought that it was something that naturally was already there.
0: Yeah, that it's just this beautiful wilderness in some areas, this total park. So that was just mind-boggling. And in Japan as well, getting to see forests that were 20 years old or 30 years old as well. And there is a lot of curiosity, I think, in trying to convince more people, say decision makers or stakeholders, to plant forests. They're like, well, what is it going to look like in 15 years? In many parts of the world, we don't have Milwaukee forests that are old enough just yet. So it is very inspiring and also, I think, informative to know that in Japan there's examples that are much older.

0: and beyond mature.
1: Wow. Like, what is the oldest Miyawaki forest that you're aware of?
0: It would be right around 50 years old.
1: Right. I guess so, because the method's only been around for 50 years. So that makes perfect sense to the math. Okay.
0: Oh, you're good. You're good.
1: I was wondering about the timeline when you've talked about the maturity of the forest, that it takes roughly maybe 2, 3 years, or that can happen. But I'm wondering, as far as the different climactic regions, how different it is from the tropics to being in northern latitudes, that maturity level. And, when you have that greater rainfall of the tropics, how things can be accelerated in those regions, the growth.
0: Yes. So my exposure to Miyawaki forests in tropical areas is very minimal, but I had seen some in Indonesia, planted by the organizations Junglo and the Pratisara Bumi Foundation. And those definitely grow much faster. They grow so fast, compared to more northerly regions, which definitely grow slower. And absolutely, local patterns of rainfall would also affect it. And also, you throw in the wild card of a changing climate as well, heating up the earth. So, yeah, there's definitely many factors.
1: I wonder what you've heard as far as the microclimates that have been created by restoring native forests, and how that has created change as far as temperature drops and things actually changing with the biodiversity. And is there any kind of tracking being done among some kind of Miyawaki forest network of what's happening globally and the things that people are finding? Is there any kind of data tracking like that?
0: That's amazing that you bring that up because yeah, so there is a research network and they do actually produce research and they have meetings and forums and also at ecological conferences, sometimes they'll have a section dedicated to Miyawaki forests.
1: Fantastic. I want to close with a quote from Dr. Miyawaki. Listeners, do go out and see the film Making a Mini Forest. You can stream it now on Vimeo. The final quote from Dr. Miyawaki, who planted some 40 million trees around the world through his team and overseeing this. It's an incredible legacy for the world. And he said, "Let us plant trees together from under our feet and into the world." So may that be our future. Remember to plant the trees as soon as possible today. So thank you again, Angelina, for joining us. Thank you for putting out this film to inspire people around the globe to engage the Miyawaki Mia Forest way, and to bring more trees and biodiversity and habitat, and just to restore this planetary larger ecosystem that we share.
0: Thank you so much for everything that you all do to spotlight these solutions. And thank you so much for asking me to talk about microforests.
1: Thank you so much, Angelina. All the best to the film, and may more trees be planted as a result.
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0: You have been listening to Eco Justice Radio, a project of SoCal 350. Executive producer, myself, Jack Eit, co-host Carrie Kim, and engineer and original music by Blake Quake Beats. 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

0: This is WEFT Champagne 90.1 FM. You're listening to Shruti, Music from the Indian Subcontinent. I'm your host, Srinivas. And in today's show, so far, we've listened to lighter or film compositions set to a mystery raga. For those of you unfamiliar with Indian music, a raga can be loosely thought of as a scale. There is the ascending part of the scale called the Aroha or Arohana, and there is the descending part of the scale called the Avaroha or the Avarohana. Just a scale does not a raga make. A raga, in fact, is identified by its grammar that's set in the tonal alphabet. And one would say a composition is set to a specific raga if you can repeatedly hear certain tonal phrases that would parse uniquely under that raga's grammar. So this raga is predominantly present in the North Indian or Hindustani tradition. It has a presence, and since recently, it has developed a presence in the South Indian or Carnatic tradition as well. So let's get somebody to tell us about this raga now.
1: Rag Madhukons. 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

Looks like we've run out of time. This is WEFT Champagne 90.1 FM. You've been listening to Shruti, music from the Indian subcontinent. And in today's show, we listen to compositions from the North Indian or Hindustani raga, Madhukon. Stay tuned. Women Making Waves is up next.

And welcome to this week's edition of Women Making Waves here at WEFT Champaign. We are your community station for East Central Illinois. We've been around for 45 years and a week. Woohoo! And we are hoping to be here for 45 more. If you're new to the area, welcome. As I mentioned, you have found your community radio station. 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And we are here because of and as a part of the community. We are in the middle of our fall fundraising drive, and we are hoping that you'll be able to help us out with a donation to keep the lights on and the power to the tower. 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Right now, we're sitting at about $6,000. That has been donated by our listeners and donors. We hope that you can help us to take advantage of that $10,000 match. We also hope that you were able to join us last Sunday, either in person or listening in on our 45th anniversary party, WEFT Fest. We had a great lineup. We also had a ton of local community businesses that donated gifts to our raffle and silent auction fundraising initiatives, and we'd like to thank the following businesses for their generous donations: Art Co-op, Baldorotas, El Oasis, International Galleries, KCM Auto Repair, World Harvest, Elm Street Coffee, Good Judy's, BR Bikes and Repairs, Common Ground. And there's a lot more. I'll read off a bunch more of those a little bit later in the show. My name is Gina. I am pleased to be here as always, and I'd like to let you know that Women Making Waves on WEFT is supported by the Women Making Waves Coalition, who encourage you to support women's music and women's issues on WEFT by donation at weft.org, on our app, WEFT-FM, or you can call the station, 217-359-9338. And we appreciate every dollar that gets donated here. We know that prices are going up on everything for everybody, and that holds true for the utilities that we have to pay here to keep the station running. None of us gets paid except for our extraordinary station manager, Eric Boland. But the rest of us, you know, we do everything from sweeping the floor to tabling events and helping to pay the bills and vacuuming and cleaning the bathroom and everything else that needs to get done to keep this radio station up and running. So thank you so much for making us a part of this community for 45 years, and we hope that you'll consider making a donation to keep us strong in the year coming forward. We kicked off today's show with Ani DeFranco's Deferred Gratification. That came off of her Binary release that came out in 2017. And let me get one queued up now. I just found out the other day that someone I spent a lot of time with in the 80s and 90s has recently passed away. And she and I used to hang out at this kind of, I don't know, kind of dive bar, gay bar, back out in Massachusetts, where I'm from. And there was always one performer that, when that song came on, when that performer came on, when the DJ thought to play a song by this performer, we would always get up and jam on the dance floor. Well, we're not going to hear that song, but we're going to hear a song from the band Fleetwood Mac. This one's for you, Dwyer. And thanks again for listening to WEFT Champaign.

in my opinion, a couple of really great live tracks there, one behind the other. We just heard from Joanna Connor with Can't Find My Way Home, of course, the Stevie Winwood song, covered incredibly well, again, in my humble opinion, by Joanna Connor. That came off of her release called Live on 11/11, and that's a new release here at the station. Before that, we heard from Tedeschi Trucks Band. Man, I was so lucky to get to see them back in August in Indiana, along with or opening for Alabama. Alabama Shakes opened for Tedeschi Trucks. And we'll hear from Alabama Shakes a little bit later. They've got a brand new release out. Anyway, we heard Darling Be Home Soon off of Tedeschi Trucks Band and Leon Russell present Mad Dogs and Englishmen Revisited live at Lockin. That came out last year in 2025. And we kicked that set off with one from my pal Dwyer, Fleetwood Mac with The Chain from Rumors that was released in 1977. My gosh, almost 50 years old. Whew. Okay. I would like to get a fund driving pitch out to you. 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Another great design, in my opinion, by our one, our only Ed Hadley. So thanks. Thanks again. Would like to let you know about something that's going on in the community, Arts of Radical Love, Inside the Work and Joy of an Artist in Rebellion. Acts of Radical Love is a living archive of resistance, ancestral knowledge, community, art, and joy, traced through more than two decades of Olmeca's work as an artist in rebellion. Radical love, responsibility transformed into action. A world where many worlds exist begins today. The future becomes a daily practice. If our world is civilized, then radical love is primal. Being normal is to help. Being radical is believing this to be true in an abnormal system. The future did not begin somewhere else. We have been building it every day. This exhibition traces the places where love became action, knowledge became practice, and the restless found one another. The exhibition runs through October 16th. In partnership with the University of Illinois Center for Advanced Study. And the reception was just 2 days ago. So if you're interested for more information, mckinleycu.org/events. And this is at McKinley Foundation, 410 East Daniel Street in Champaign. Okay, right back to the music. Oh, man, we just had two really, in my opinion, cool live tracks, and there's been a new cover of this track that I'm going to play next that's live, that's been going around on the internet. It's crazy cool if you haven't seen it or heard it. The original still holds up. Anyway, the cover I'm talking about is Brandi Carlile and Alanis Morissette doing a live version of Uninvited. We're going to hear the original next. Thanks for listening to WEFT Champaign.

My playlist is all over the place today. That was Ruthie Foster with the track Open Sky off of her release Joy Comes Back. That came out in 2017. Ruthie Foster, I saw her at Elnora quite a few years ago, but what a killer voice. And she's a great guitar player too, in my opinion. And she's out there touring. So if you liked what you heard, Ruthie Foster. Prior to that, Fiona Apple with Sleep to Dream. I haven't heard that track in so long. That came off of her 1996 release, Tidal. And we kicked that set off with the original Alanis Morissette, Uninvited. That came off of the City of Angels motion picture soundtrack that was released in 1998. Something going on this week, actually Saturday the 10th from 8:30 in the morning till noon at the Sibley Burr Oak Grove Nature Preserve. And that is at 1250 North East, 1250 North Road in Sibley. And community members are invited to join the East Central Illinois Master Naturalists for a fall workday at Sibley Burr Oak Grove Nature Preserves, Saturday the 10th. The fall workshop day will begin with check-in from 8:30 to 9, followed by volunteer work from 9 to noon. Volunteers will meet at the northwest corner of the grove with parking available on East 1250 North Road. During the weekday, volunteers will help clear a new picnic area in preparation for the installation of a picnic table provided by the Scouts. The project is part of ongoing effort to improve the preserve while maintaining its natural character and providing opportunities for community members to enjoy the site. Volunteers should wear long pants, sturdy shoes, and work gloves. For more information, go.illinois.edu/S as in Sam, B as in boy, O as in Oscar, G as in girl. go.illinois.edu/SBOG. All right. And I would like to get another fundraising pitch out to you. For those who say weft is weird, we say thank you. 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And we thank you so much for your support for the last 45 years. We hope that you'll consider supporting us now as we start our next 45th year, 46th year, I guess. Okay. All right, right back to the music. I have one queued up now by Jackie Naylor. I hope you enjoy it.

people think I'm crazy. Stumbling on my feet, shuffling through the street, yeah, and asking folks, what's the matter with you, girl?

Alabama Shakes with a new off of their new release. We heard the track "I Feel Hope Coming," and that's off their new release. Oh my gosh, I should know this. All right, anyway, anyway, that's what we heard. And as I mentioned a little bit earlier, I was lucky enough to see Alabama Shakes open for Tedeschi Trucks last August. Oh my gosh, that's right. It is October now, isn't it? What a great show, in my opinion. Before that, we heard a track from the local band Rebecca Rago and the Trainmen. We heard the track No Doubt from their 2021 release Together. And we kicked that set off with Jackie Naylor covering the Rolling Stones' Miss You off of Jackie Naylor's Shelter release, and that came out in 2003. 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Urbana Acupuncture offers safe, gentle, and effective relief for pain and stress while promoting overall health. 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And as I've been mentioning, we are in our fall fundraising drive here at WEFT Champaign, your community radio station. 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We have raised about $6,000 so far this pledge drive, which started last Sunday during WEFFest. We do have a $10,000 match. So anything up to $10,000 that gets donated will be matched 100%. It's a great chance to double your money to help the little radio station that could. Huh, that sounds like an Ani DeFranco line, the little folk singer that could. Anyway, thank you so much for your support over the years, and we thank you for hopefully continuing to support WEFT Champaign. Okay, I have one queued up now by another local artist. We're going to hear one now from Sass off of her 2024 release, Sports or Jail. Sass will be playing at CU Folk and Roots. It's going to be happening later this week. I'll have information up on that for you the next time we break. But for now, we're going to hear from Sass, When You Awake.

off of her brand new release, Michelle Ndigi Ocello, with Willow, with their cover of Temple of the Dogs, Hunger Strike. That comes off of Michelle Ndigi Ocello's new release, Synonym, that just came out, I think, on Friday. Man, what a bunch of incredible covers and collaborations on this release. And we're going to hear another track a little bit later in the show. And I would like to remind you that you're listening to Women Making Waves here at WEFT Champaign. Prior to Michelle Ndigi Ocello and Willow, we heard Joan Armor Trading with her classic Show Some Emotion. That came off of her release track record that was released in 1983. And we kicked that set off with Sass, with the track When You Awake off of her 2024 release, Sports or Jail. And I mentioned CU Folk and Roots coming up this weekend, but I did not get the schedule queued up. But October 8th through the 10th, 80 musical performances in downtown Urbana at various venues, including the Fall Fusion Family event on Saturday the 10th. A couple of the performers, and I mentioned Sass will be there, or Sarah Siders, as she is otherwise known, Dom Flemons, Christina Vane, Esther Rose, Poe Ramblin' Boys, Dan Hubbard, and many more. A complete lineup of performers and venue schedules is online at folkandroots.org. Musical performances, dance presentations, family activities, storytelling, jam sessions, and song circles, and instrument making. So if you're interested, again, the website, folkandroots.org. And we were lucky to have the Folk and Roots folks out at WEFFest last Sunday. They were here with a table letting folks know about the festival. Letting folks know that wristbands are available for all of the performances, looking for volunteers to help out. Which I think might get you into the gigs. So again, folkandroots.org. Okay, I guess right back to the music. I've got one queued up now by another local band, Emily the Band. We're going to hear the track Ace of Spades off of the release Moi. And thanks again for listening to WEFT Champaign.

Ricky Lee Jones with Love is Gonna Bring Us Back Alive. That came off of her 1989 release, Flying Cowboys. Before that, we heard from The Story with the track Missing Person Afternoon. That came off of their release, Angel in the House, that came out in 1993. And we kicked that set off with Emily the Band with the track Ace of Spades off of their EP, Moi, that came out in 2025. Programming on WEFT is brought to you in part by Haypenny Market at 115 North Market Street in downtown Champaign, right next door to WEFT. An independent, locally owned convenience store and quick service lunch counter, Haypenny Market is the neighborhood market on market. For more information, check out Instagram. And we thank all of our community partners that help to keep WEFT on the air. And for 45 years, WEFT has been amplifying unique music and broadcasting important local programming that gives a voice to issues, people, and organizations that matter. Now we're asking for your help. 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The easiest way is online at weft.org. Just look for the big blue Donate Now button. Or as our friend Ed Hadley says, be one with the button. And then one more public service announcement while I'm on mic. Erie, Illinois is going to be happening Saturday, October 24th at the Museum of the Grand Prairie. That's at 950 North Lombard Street in Mahomet. No registration is required. All ages are invited to participate. You can join the Forest Preserve for an evening of fun, educational, and spooky offerings. Make s'mores, learn about some Illinois cryptids, embark on a hay rack ride, and more. Beverages and merchandise from local vendors will also be available for purchase. Stay tuned on the Museum of the Grand Prairie social media for a detailed schedule as they get closer to the date. For more information, 217-586-2612. And again, that's Erie, Illinois at the Museum of the Grand Prairie in Mahomet on Saturday, October 24th. Okay, right back to the music. I've got another local one queued up now by Gloria Rubo. And we're going to hear the track Shatter Me off of her release that came out just past this past summer. And thanks again for listening to WEFT Champaign.

The supergroup, I'm With Her, with their track Ancient Light, from Atlanta, they're off of their new release, Sing Me Alive. And so the supergroup played at Farm Aid last weekend. Sarah DeRose, Alpha O'Donovan, and Sarah Watkins. Love that track from a few years back. Anyway, what a cool cover. A cool live version of Ancient Light, I'm With Her. Before that, we heard a new one from Donna Harula, Wish I Could See You Again. That's off of her new release, Cold Feet. And we kicked that set off with Gloria Rubal's Shatter Me, off of her 2025 release, I Used to Float. I'd like to remind you that you're listening to WEFT Champaign 90.1 on your FM dial, streaming live at weft.org. And as I mentioned, we kicked off our fall fundraising drive last Sunday with our annual party birthday party, WEFFest. We had a ton of cool prizes for raffles and for silent auctions. And I'd like to let you know a few more of our local businesses that helped to support WEFFest last weekend. Lazy Daisy, CU Spinners and Weavers Guild, Live Action Games, Plant Mode, Cranert Center, Olive and Orchard, Champaign Estate Sales, Exile on Main Street and Pretzel Records, The Upper Boat, Above and Beyond the Stars, Baker's Bikes, Breanne Stone, in the CU Craft League, including Hand Dyed Hui, Jill Bush, Sue Ingalls, Phil Strang, Sujata Creates, and Huan Yan Art Studios. 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So thanks again for allowing us to be a part of your life, your community, as we are really, really proud to support and represent the Champaign-Urbana community here. Okay, got time for maybe four more tracks. I have one queued up now by one of my favorites, Melissa Ferrick, who's also out there touring, I think mostly in the Northeast, but if you're interested, yeah, Melissa Ferrick. Here we go with a track off of her 2015 release, Melissa Ferrick. We're going to hear the track Scenic View.

Again, off the new Michelle Ndeghio cello release, Synonym, that was her cover and collab of Don't Stop the Music. Brand new one, just got released a couple days ago. Before that, we heard from Katie Lang with her cover of Neil Young's Helpless. That came off of Katie Lang's Hymns of the 49th Parallel. And we kicked that set off with Melissa Ferrick's Scenic View off of her self-titled 2015 release. I'd like to let you know that WEFT has been named 2026 Radio Station of the Year Media Market by the Illinois Association of Broadcasters. As we celebrate our 45th anniversary, we share this designation with you and all of WEFT's volunteers, supporters, and listeners. You are why we remain dedicated to our mission of serving Champaign-Urbana and the East Central Illinois community with diversity of thought, perspectives, and music. Thank you for keeping WEFT weird, alive, and local. And that's pretty much it for this week's edition of Women Making Waves. Thanks so much for tuning in today. It's been my pleasure to host the show for you this week. And we're going to go out on a Chaka Khan classic. So again, thanks so much for tuning in. And until next time, please take good care.

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0: Welcome to The Rift, a radio show about climate change, ecology, politics, and power. My name is Roshan Krishnan, and you're listening to WEFT Champaign, 90.1 FM here in East Central Illinois, and streaming all over the world at weft.org. Today is Sunday. What is today? Today is Sunday, September 6th, and this is episode 33 of The Rift. If you're a regular listener to the show, you've heard me talk probably a lot about the electric grid and the problems posed by investor-owned utilities that prioritize profit margins and a healthy return on investment over reliability, affordability, and the need to transition to renewable energy. In several previous episodes of the show, I've spoken with utility justice and public power advocates from all over the country and even all over the world, from Alabama to South Africa. And as a reminder, you can find all those previous episodes on the various podcast platforms or at linktree.com/theriftradio. Well, guess what? We're doing it again, because this is my radio show and I can do what I want. But really, the reason that I kind of keep harping on this, and I think that the utility problem is so important, is that about 3/4 of the people who live in the United States get their electricity from investor-owned utilities, which, as the name suggests, are for-profit corporate entities that are publicly traded on the stock market and, of course, owned by their investors. And this makes them a significant obstacle to both economic and environmental justice, because they prioritize the profits that are delivered to those shareholders over any sort of social good. And so over the past 5 years, you know, you've seen electric rates across the country rise faster than inflation, putting an increased strain on low-income people trying to afford their bills. And at the same time, these investor-owned utilities have dragged their feet on and in many cases actively fought against the proliferation of renewable energy in their service territories. The privatized nature of our electric utility system essentially precludes any sort of actual social planning when it comes to what our energy priorities are. You're seeing that now in an era of skyrocketing energy demand due to data center proliferation, rising energy costs, and an escalating climate crisis. You know, we're left to the whims of profit-seeking companies instead of being able to chart our own path democratically toward a cleaner and more just future. One of the more notorious investor-owned utilities in the country is a company called DTE. That's an investor-owned utility company that covers most of Southeast Michigan. And all the way back on episode 7 of The Rift, I spoke with Liz Jacob, an attorney in Detroit, about the way that DTE harms low-income Detroiters with exorbitantly high rates, exploitative practices, and poor reliability. DTE's impact is felt throughout the region, and 30 miles west of Detroit, the town of Ann Arbor, is taking matters into its own hands. For the past 6 years, a coalition of Ann Arbor residents has been pushing the city to dump DTE and establish its own municipal electric utility. The Ann Arbor for Public Power movement has now grown so strong that in the upcoming November elections, the city will vote on a ballot question that would establish the governing framework for a publicly owned, democratically governed municipal utility, one that could eventually take over for DTE. How did Ann Arbor for Public Power get to this point? How has DTE been fighting back? And what's next for public power in Ann Arbor and beyond? These are some of the questions I had in mind when I spoke to Brian Geringer, Executive Director of Ann Arbor for Public Power. And full disclosure, when I lived in Ann Arbor, I was a member of Ann Arbor for Public Power. After the break, you'll hear our conversation about building a public power movement and what a democratically governed utility could look like in practice. As a reminder, the views expressed on this program are mine and those of my guests and don't necessarily represent the views of WEFT or Prairie Air Incorporated. But first, Programming on WEFT is brought to you in part by Cinema Gallery in downtown Urbana. A proud supporter of WEFT, Cinema Gallery is located at 120 West Main Street in the historic Urbana Cinema and represents 52 professional artists of the Midwest. For more information, visit cinemagallery.cc or follow Cinema Gallery on Instagram. Programming on WEFT is also brought to you in part by Resistance Threads. A curated vintage shop, Resistance Threads features clothing and accessories from the 1960s through the 2000s, plus upcycled pieces by Zombie Parts. Woman-owned, locally owned, Resistance Threads also hosts community events through 217 Flea. Updates daily on social media at Resistance Threads Vintage. And now, here's my conversation with Brian Gehringer, Executive Director of Ann Arbor for Public Power. I'm joined now by Brian Gehringer, Executive Director for Ann Arbor for Public Power. Brian, thanks so much for joining me.
1: Roshan, thanks so much for having me on your show. I'm excited to talk.
0: Me too. And just to, you know, get us rolling here, what is Ann Arbor for Public Power and how did it come to be? Why does it matter?
1: Yeah, that's a great question. So all across the country, there are people fighting to replace their private investor-owned utilities with public power utilities that answer to the people, and also in order to get renewable, reliable, and affordable power to make sure your fridge stays on and it doesn't kill your pocketbook. The org itself in Ann Arbor, it started around 2020 when the city developed these 10-year climate goals. And so I don't know, how things are in Illinois, but our private utility is called DTE. And it is one of the dirtiest electric utilities in the country. And so the city of Ann Arbor was looking at making these 2030 climate goals. And one of them was 100% renewable electricity by 2030. And the people who started Ann Arbor for Public Power saw that goal and said, there is absolutely no way that is happening as long as DTE is still the electricity provider. And they set out to replace DTE with a publicly owned utility.
0: Great. As a former Southeast Michigan resident myself, I can attest to the problems that many people have with DTE. I wonder if you could talk a little bit more about that. It's, beyond the power mix that DTE uses, which is very heavy on fossil fuels. A lot of people in Southeast Michigan and Ann Arbor and Detroit, all across the metro region, have a lot of bad experiences with utility bills, reliability, that sort of thing. Could you talk about that a little bit?
1: There's a whole laundry list. So the first thing that people usually feel when they get here is their bills, which are incredibly high. And then the second thing they feel is when their electricity goes out. And we get people moving from all across the country that are just like, hey, what is going on here? Like, is this normal? And we're just like, yeah, you can expect your power to go out all the time with DTE. And beyond that, though, they are notorious for shutoffs. They shut off people for lack of payment by the tens of thousands, sometimes by the hundreds of thousands. And there's even sort of like a racist slant to it with, a lot of Southeast Michigan being Black or other like targeted minorities. There's a whole thing with payment where it's like, if you miss a couple payments, they make you go to Kroger or go to a grocery store to do these like cashier checks to pay. DTE also, they go to California to lobby against green energy bills because they know that California is where these places start. And then the other thing a lot of people will know here is that 90% of our state politicians take DTE money. So basically anything they want in the state goes, and they've made it harder to have solar. They've made it so that when you do have solar, you make less money on it and all sorts of terrible stuff.
0: Yeah, I'd actually forgotten about those little grocery store payment kiosks. I remember the first time I saw one of those, and I was like, what? It's a really depressing sight. But yeah, I mean, I assume, you know, as someone who is from the area and who grew up around there, DTE has been a presence in your life for a very long time. But I do want to hear a little bit about your story and, you know, your background and movement work overall, and how you came to public power.
1: Yeah, definitely. I'm born and raised in Southeast Michigan, born and raised in Ann Arbor, and then have lived in the area my whole life. I now live in the sister city called Ypsilanti. And I got my start organizing about 10 years ago, doing anti-gentrification organizing, and then also some abolition work since then. But I went back to school for my master's just about 6 years ago and did an environmental degree. So it was the combination of grassroots organizing experience and especially ballot initiative experience, and then this studies in environment and environmental justice that sort of landed me here. And I feel so lucky to be in this position.
0: Yeah, it's great that you mentioned ballot initiatives, because obviously that's become a huge part of this campaign, which has been, you know, of course, a years-long effort in Ann Arbor. I want to say Ann Arbor for Public Power got started around 2020, so it's been about 6 years. And, you know, where does the campaign stand right now? I know you guys are working hard on a ballot initiative. Could you talk more about just the state of the campaign?
1: Yeah, that's right. Yeah. So, you know, I like to lay it out with like the sort of three major things have to happen to go from the start of the entire campaign to public power. Two of them are feasibility studies. They're usually a city runs an initial feasibility study that says that even pursuing this path is feasible or not. Second feasibility study sort of gives a cash value to the assets and should estimate what the entire acquisition will cost. And then, so we've gotten one of those studies now, but then we're working on the third thing, which is to create a public power board within the city that will basically prepare the city to do this big acquisition a few years down the line when the final move is made, the final move being acquiring the assets themselves. So we've been pursuing both a second feasibility study and a board, and the city council actually turned down a second feasibility study in early 2025 when the pressure of the Trump cuts nationally were being felt really hard. It was a one vote loss to not do that feasibility study. But basically at that point, the organizers of Ann Arbor for Public Power said, the other thing we have control over is to create this board, and we can actually do that via a citizen initiative. And so that is the path that was pursued.
0: Got it. So, you know, of course, public power is an idea that some people have a lot of experience with, because there are plenty of municipalities around the country that do have their own municipal utilities. But a lot of people have not had that experience. I think about 3/4 of Americans are served by investor-owned utilities. So how have you been talking to people about this? What strategies have you used to build support in the community? And then how has DTE been fighting back?
1: Yeah, that's such a good question. I think partly because as someone who's lived in DTE territory my whole life, you know, it's hard to make it make sense to people. What one sort of blessing we have here is that among our Southeast Michigan, largely DTE territory, there are these pockets of public power. And one of them is right next door. It's called Chelsea, Michigan. And what will happen is huge storms come through. There's huge blackouts throughout the area. And then immediately these places with public power will get their electricity back. And meanwhile, the rest of us are sitting in the dark for days. So this just happened on like July 4th weekend. And people, I think, are starting to point it out. In Detroit, Detroit is also in DTE territory. Detroit has another city right next to it called Wyandotte, and it's the same thing. There's this big ice storm in 2021, and people noticed that Lansing got their power back immediately. And, you know, so what we do try to make this comparison, we say, for instance, with Chelsea, they pay 2/3 of what we do. Their power goes out a quarter as much as ours does with DTE, and also it stays out for much less long. It comes back much more quickly. And they do all of this with up to 30% renewable energy. So it's like on every single across the board, you are benefiting by not having a bunch of your paycheck go to shareholders. And it makes sense when you think about it that way. But yeah, every time the power goes out, it's nice to point to Chelsea, to Wyandotte, to Lansing and say, you know, we could have it like that. They're celebrating how great their electricity system is while we're lamenting our disinvestment in the poles and wires.
0: Yeah, and so what has DTE been saying in response? Because of course, you know, as you said, this is a significant political actor in Michigan, one of the most influential companies in the state. They put money in the pocket of almost every legislator in the Michigan State House. How are they reacting to all this?
1: Yeah, so, you know, it's really hard to try to argue that their investor-owned utility power is better than public power. It's just the numbers are so clear. So instead what they do is they try to scare people about the changeover itself. So they love to use the word takeover. And then their number one tactic recently has been to use a $1 billion takeover as sort of like the scary number. Now, there's a couple of things I want to say about $1 billion. So this is what they're saying it's going to cost for Ann Arbor to acquire their assets and run the utility. A couple of things I want to say about it. One is that it's absolutely not true. It's like completely, it's from a study that they ran. But the other thing that I think it's just like important for people to put their feet on the ground a little bit is that what does $1 billion mean to a 100,000 person city in a loan that would be paid back over 30 years? And the truth is, if we take a deep breath for a second, by switching away from DTE and towards public power, we are on a course to save multiple billions of dollars over the next 30 years. So even this big scary number that they're trying to put in people's heads, would be a benefit to the city. Now, you won't catch me saying that in local news stories because, you know, I don't want to get people the wrong idea that it could cost that much. But the most important number is what happens to your electricity bill, really. And they certainly, they don't want to deal with reality when it comes to that. They're trying to, in whatever arena they're trying to scare you, they say your bill's going to go up 30%. The city of Ann Arbor doesn't know how to run this utility. And it's things that are easily disproven, but only if people have a second to appreciate the facts.
0: Mm-hmm. Yeah, that kind of ties into something else that I wanted to ask about. And as we've sort of mentioned here, Southeast Michigan is this, the political landscape is such that everyone hates DTE. Everyone hates DTE. I have never lived in a place where people even knew the name of the utility to the extent
1: right.
0: that people do in Southeast Michigan, let alone the fact that you genuinely can like walk up to someone, you know, at the bus stop and be like, what do you think about DTE? And they'll be like, I hate it. They're, you know, about as widely reviled as it's possible for a utility company to be. So, of course, there's a lot of potential there. But one of the things that I know, not only DTE, but some other residents have been kind of worried about is, you know, what are the limits of municipal power, right? Like, what happens when Ann Arbor leaves and the rest of the region is still on DTE? I know that DTE uses some scare tactics to say, well, everyone else's bills will get higher because they're paying for all the assets now without Ann Arbor. And Ann Arbor is this, you know, wealthier town. So in the past, I know that there have been some occasional tensions about the idea of Ann Arbor leaving DTE and, you know, what it would mean for the rest of the region. Do you have a sense of how people are feeling about that these days? And also, what do you think about that question?
1: Yeah, I think it's a very interesting question. So one of the things that's been said is that if Ann Arbor leaves DTE, then everybody else will have to pay more to make up for it. So I do want to say from the outset, this is not something I hear much anymore. I think that a lot of the Detroit and other Southeast Michigan organizers just are really on board with like anything we can do to fight DTE. There's a lot of solidarity. So yeah, I think, you know, almost like Goliath versus, you know, it's not just David. We got, you know, 15 Davids around the country. You know, we got Detroit, we got Highland Park, shout out Solidarity. Solidarity and you know, all these different places that all have their own sort of like version of a fight with DTE, and we're all basically just supportive of each other. But the idea that if Ann Arbor leaves, other places will see a price increase does not seem to line up with reality. In fact, we've seen in other places, this is not scientific, but we've seen actually the opposite happens, that once the monopoly knows that it's possible that, you know, a city in their territory is willing to leave, they sort of see it as almost like an economic pressure to, you know, not lower rates, but raise rates a little less. It's a downward pressure. And another thing that's important here is that there is this key court battle that has to happen. And people seem to sort of understand that a city with some wealth is going to be the one that fights that court battle. And once it does, it'll set a precedent for everyone else. So specifically a municipality versus DTE. And this is a court fight that has to do with what the acquisition price will be. Once Ann Arbor does it, it basically, I don't want to say opens the floodgates, but it makes it the barrier much lower. And you know, also I think people want to be shown that DTE is mortal, that they can be taken down. And this just happened. So I don't know if we'll get into this later, but there was just a bit of a court case this week where DTE tried to sue the city, or did sue the city, over our ballot initiative even being on the ballot, and they lost. And I don't know what they were thinking, because I think they've shown that they can, you know, be beaten in court. And the one other thing I would say too is that there is also some a couple representatives at the state house. I'm thinking of formerly of Yusuf Rabi, but now Dylan Wagella, who both have introduced statewide public power. I don't know what it is, and they're a resolution in the state house. I think which would make a ton of sense. So I think that's just another avenue where Ann Arbor's success can sort of show that it's worth pursuing on different scales or in different places.
0: Mm-hmm. Yeah, I am curious if you could get a little bit more into that court case that you were talking about and what exactly went on there.
1: Absolutely, yeah. So I have been saying that DTE hates democracy, And this this court case is a pretty good exemplar. So there's a whole set of rules within within the state, specifically the Home Rule City Act, that sort of outline how a group of citizens can put something on the ballot through the ballot initiative process. Unfortunately, not every state has this, so I'll start there because it is not universal in the U.S., unfortunately. But basically, a group of people can gather a set amount of signatures, and if they do it in the right time period by the right deadline, the change to the law that they are pushing for will not happen, but it'll go up to a vote of the people. This is, it's called a ballot initiative. This is how, like I said, this is the tool we used to get our, to make a public power board in the city. We're currently at the point where we have successfully gotten it on the ballot, but the vote is not till November. Okay. But what DT decided to sue over is a completely standard practice of, in this case, the Ann Arbor city clerk, but of city clerks all across the state of Michigan. And it just has to do with how they accept these signatures for these ballot initiatives. In particular, I mean, this is boring, but what they said is that the clerk was incorrect to accept our ballot initiative signatures in batches rather than just all in one. Now, for someone who's been running ballot initiatives for a long time, it's just complete BS. Like, they're just totally grasping at straws and trying to overturn a precedent that is, you know, completely well known throughout the state. Totally, like, everyone knows that that's how this works. And so they're just trying to just, almost like a kid throwing a tantrum. They're just like, no, you know, yeah. And that's why I say they hate democracy. They don't want to face the voters in November. They want to just get it thrown out. And that failed. Sorry, I should add that failed. they sent it up to appeals court, but it's pretty unlikely that appeals court will consider it. The judge threw it out.
0: Wow. Yeah, that does seem like a pretty remarkable strategic misstep to even, you know, try that.
1: Yeah, you'll have to have me back on after November because I'll talk more about my thoughts on this before the actual election. I don't want to reveal anything.
0: Definitely. I do want to talk about, you know, the way that you guys have been sort of building this. I know that Ann Arbor for Public Power recently secured the endorsement of the Huron Valley Area Labor Federation. That is an organization that represents over 22,000 union workers in the area across, you know, nursing, teaching, auto manufacturing, service work, a lot more. I've had several public power activists on this show thus far, you know, from, you know, Liz Jacob in Detroit, who we both know, to some folks from New York. And, you know, we've talked about the tension between labor and public power activists. And so in many ways, it's a pretty significant victory. You know, how did that endorsement come about?
1: Yeah, this was a huge thing. HVALF represents 22,000 workers across the region, and is by far like the biggest sort of conglomerate of locals. The first way it came about was, I just gotta say, it was just an incredible act of solidarity from the members of that org and the leadership of that org. You know, some of whom have had close relationships with us for years, and some of whom haven't. And just, you know, this was a unanimous vote to endorse. But really, it started years ago, around the time that A2P2 was forming. I don't know as much about this because I wasn't around that time, but labor was included from the beginning. And it was always sort of indicated that the intention of A2P2 was to give labor a seat at the table. And so the other thing I think that's really significant to mention here is that in the formation of this ballot initiative for this year, we haven't talked much about it, but like I said, it creates a board, right? One of the things that we included in that language is to ensure that of the 9 seats on that board, one of them is always reserved for a representative from organized labor. So, you know, as you know, Roshan, like basically everyone in the left organizing scene, I think around here and really just among our generation, views labor as an absolute pillar of whatever we're building. And it's like sort of that question of like, who is the, you know, who is the Green New Deal for? It has to be for everyone. It has to be for the planet. It has to be inclusive of labor among everything else. So I think my view on this tension is that we just like, this is just the only option. It has to be built with labor, no matter what it is.
0: Yeah, and on that note, I do think it's actually becoming, and this is sort of elucidating some of the tensions in the broader labor movement itself. You know, it's becoming something of a pattern that these public power campaigns earn endorsements from all corners of the labor movement, except for the workers who actually work on utility maintenance and projects, be that the utility workers unions or the building trades. And of course, neither of those trades are part of the Area Labor Federation that we're just talking about. So have you had any engagement with those workers on this issue? I know that, you know, sometimes they end up being pretty close to the utility and pretty worried, and justifiably so, about rocking the boat when it's a good source of jobs for them.
1: You know, and I just want to say too, it's like, the average worker has gone through NAFTA, has gone through the recession, has gone through all these terrible things. It totally makes sense that they're, you know, that there's concern about, you know, another big sort of like tide change when in the past they're getting screwed over. And, you know, I think that also there's one of the very clear forces at play here is that the sort of like activism, because I think a lot of the workers in the trades aren't necessarily in like the activist spaces that people like you and me are in, and also maybe some of the leadership at HVALF is in. But yeah, I have had a couple of conversations, and you know, I think it's worth bringing up the sort of like rank and file versus leadership divide. It's certainly, you know, we would be totally unfair to characterize rank and files having opinions just because their leadership does. And that, you know, that applies all across the board. It applies to HVALF too. But I think that like the really just what's necessary for our movement is to show materially that like any transition is always worker first, and that nobody is being left behind in this transition. I still think in Green New Deal terms, you know, and show people that this is actually a massive opportunity for labor. There's a whole world to build, and that has to be done by organized labor. You know, that's the answer. So yeah, I'm excited for there to be, at least around here, we have plenty of years to have these conversations, and I'm excited for them to keep happening. And again, with a representative on that public power board, I hope that helps.
0: So yeah, I guess, like, you know, as we get a little closer to wrapping up here, you know, what's your ultimate vision for public power? Obviously, a municipal campaign is one important piece of the puzzle, but ultimately, you know, we're thinking about these huge, large-scale energy systems that are governed regionally and federally. Where do you think that Ann Arbor for Public Power kind of fits into that, and what do you hope for in the long term?
1: Yeah, so I mean, I'm always, till the end of my days, diversity of tactics is the only way forward. So I can only hope that what is happening locally in Ann Arbor is also happening all throughout the country, which it is. But also, like I mentioned earlier, there's just inklings of a statewide attempt to get public power in Michigan. And then, you know, I'm excited for the next president, who's going to be a socialist and who is going to be, you know, opening these doors on a federal level. And, you know, I just see that this as it has to be hand in hand, as many different avenues at once, because, you know, we know that the scale of climate catastrophe is way beyond anything that is happening, at least in U.S. politics right now, right? So, like, the other thing I think that I think about a lot, and I'm not sure how much it's getting talked about, but when we think about the next 5, 10, 20 years, and, you know, what is it going to look like to have statewide public power, for instance? I think something that should also be kept in mind is the fact that sort of individual climate catastrophes are going to be happening right here, and people are going to be feeling it different than they have in the past. I think that the whole conversation shifts with Gary, Indiana. You know, that is, you know, we're entering a new world, and I can only hope that the conversations, you know, once, you know, the conversations in Gary go in that direction, and they get out from this terrible corporation that has let this happen there. And I think that we should just recognize that that's the case. You know, the similar conditions exist all around the country. They certainly exist in Southeast Michigan.
0: Yeah, so kind of putting a bow on it by bringing things back to the local, you know, what's next for Ann Arbor for public power, and where can people follow and support the campaign?
1: Yeah, so definitely people can find the campaign at AnnArborPublicPower.org. Also, if anyone wants to email, it's AnnArborPublicPower@gmail.com. A2 Public Power on Instagram, Ann Arbor Public Power on Facebook. We have some other accounts too, but they've been less active recently. What's next is, so winning in November. That's like, the sights are on November 3rd. And the goal is to win decisively, to win every of the 5 wards. And that is going to set in motion this process to create the board, in the public power board, in 2028. In the meantime, so basically January 27, we're going to be advocating for a second feasibility study. Like I said, that's the other big piece here. That is a really exciting step, because once that comes back, it'll tell people sort of what's going to happen to your bill. And the potential benefits of public power are enormous. So when we get that second study back, it might say, hey, your bill's going down by 5% or 10% on day one. And that makes the prospect of pulling the plug just that much sweeter. But yeah, those are the main things, is the second feasibility study, the seating of the board. And, you know, I like really want Ann Arbor for Public Power to be as in the community as possible. We fancy ourselves a movement org, meaning that it's low barrier to be a part of. It's really belongs to everyone in the city. And we've been attempting to have more democratic decision-making, even with members throughout the city. So that's sort of another exciting development. But, you know, just also another one of the many different ways that people can flex their muscle as part of democratic organizing and fighting for a better world.
0: Yeah, that's great. You know, very exciting times in Ann Arbor. I think that people who are part of the public power movement around the country will definitely be watching on November 3rd and then crossing our fingers. So Brian Gehringer, Executive Director for Ann Arbor for Public Power, thank you so much for taking the time to chat, and good luck.
1: Roshan, thank you so much. I really appreciate you having me, and talk soon.
0: That was my conversation with Brian Gehringer, Executive Director of Ann Arbor for Public Power. I want to thank Brian once again for taking the time to speak with me and share all of those updates from Southeast Michigan. The fight for public power is, of course, taking place on so many fronts across the country, and Ann Arbor is a particularly interesting case. These are long-term battles, and ultimately there will need to be intervention and coordination at far greater scales in order to build a different kind of energy system. You know, as Brian mentioned, municipal public power institutions exist and have for a very long time. And as they exist right now, they're not necessarily a model of sustainability or democracy or anything like that. However, they do have very clear advantages, as Brian described, because they're not beholden to profit-seeking or investors. So, you know, it's important to pay attention to and learn from these test cases as different municipalities and localities fight their own fights on a smaller scale to start thinking about what does this mean for everyone and how can we build a power system at a larger scale to really transform the way that energy is provisioned and really fulfill that promise of energy as a human right and of clean energy as a serious priority in a way that the current energy system really just does not abide to. So, lots to be learned from what Ann Arbor for Public Power has accomplished so far, and of course what they're attempting to do moving forward. And thanks once again to Brian for sharing all of that with us today. And with that, that is today's show. As always, thank you so much for listening to The Rift on WEFT 90.1 FM, community radio from Champaign, Illinois. 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The recording of this episode will be up later this evening. Up next on WEFT, we've got some tunes for a little bit, and then at the top of the hour is On the Move with Herbert Burnett. The next episode of The Rift will be on Sunday, October 4th. Until then, take care.

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2: I'm Dr. Anthony Lizerwitz, and this is Climate Connections. Many people think of the Pacific Northwest as a rainy place, but most of the rain falls in winter. And Terry Kempton of the Outback Farm at Western Washington University says that as the climate changes, it's becoming less consistent.
3: So instead of the kind of constant drizzle, very light rain through all of the months of winter, we're seeing a big storm, a lot of water running off, flooding. And then there's just a dry period while we wait for another big storm.
2: And summers are getting hotter and drier. These changes can make it hard for farmers to know when and how much to water their crops. So 2 years ago, Outback Farm put soil moisture sensors in some of their fields.
3: So then I'm not left guessing like, well, it did rain yesterday, but did it go deep enough to matter to the plant roots? Like, I don't have to dig a hole and stick my hand in it. I can just like, boop, read the little sensor that's already buried underground, and it will tell me.
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3: So that saves time, and of course, it saves water, a lot of water.
2: So the sensors will help them adapt to climate change. Climate Connections is produced by the Yale Center for Environmental Communication. 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
2: I'm Dr. Anthony Lizerwitz, and this is Climate Connections. Most people are used to seeing phrases like contains nuts or contains soy on food labels. If a proposed federal bill passes, the FDA will require manufacturers to also alert consumers to another allergen found in many packaged foods.
6: Alpha-gal is extremely difficult to avoid.
2: That's Sharon Forsyth of the Alpha-gal Alliance Action Fund, an advocacy group for people who are allergic to alpha-gal, a sugar molecule found in most mammals. Alpha-gal syndrome is typically caused by the bite of a Lone Star tick. These ticks have long been common in the Southeast, but as the climate warms, they're spreading to other areas too, even as far north as Maine and Minnesota. For most people with alpha-gal syndrome, eating red meat triggers an allergic reaction, with symptoms ranging from mild GI upset to dangerous anaphylaxis. In some cases, people also report reactions to dairy or ingredients that they did not know contained alpha-gal, like vitamin D3, which sometimes comes from sheep's wool. So Forsyth's group is urging Congress to pass a bill that would add alpha-gal to the list of allergens that require labeling.
6: Because then we just have to take a quick look at the label
2: to know if a food is safe to eat. Climate Connections is produced by the Yale Center for Environmental Communication. To learn more about climate change, visit climateconnections.org.
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0: We interrupt this program. Coming to the Virginia Theater on October 16th and 17th. 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
1: I'm Dr. Anthony Lizerwitz, and this is Climate Connections. Malachi Thorington and his partner Elizabeth Figgis have seen their home in Juneau, Alaska flood in each of the past few summers.
2: We get flooded every year. We've given up half of our home, but we can live in the second story with some level of comfort.
1: These floods are a consequence of climate change. As nearby glaciers melt, water collects and forms a lake high up in the mountains. Typically, that water is held back by one of the glaciers. But when the water level rises high enough, like it has in recent summers, billions of gallons can burst through and rush down into Juneau. This phenomenon first caused minor flooding 15 years ago, but has caused major floods in recent years. Officials have put up some protections in the area, like a temporary flood barrier, but Thorington Street is still vulnerable. So to address the problem long term, residents, officials, and experts are now debating a variety of complex solutions, including a buyout for properties like Thorington's. Because as long as the melting continues, flooding could wreak havoc in Juneau for years to come.
2: And where our house is located, it could very easily undermine where our home is and wash it away.
1: Climate Connections is produced by the Yale Center for Environmental Communication. To learn more about climate change, visit climateconnections.org.
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1: I'm Dr. Anthony Lizerwitz, and this is Climate Connections. A few years ago, the city of Cincinnati held dozens of public meetings to gather residents' ideas about ways to reduce carbon pollution and improve the city's resilience to climate change.
6: And we heard thousands of ideas.
1: Oliver Kroner, director of the city's Office of Environment and Sustainability, says some ideas were programs that the city should implement.
6: But many of them were ideas that people wanted to implement themselves. And we thought, wouldn't it be cool if we provided a little bit of seed funding to set those visions in motion?
1: So his team created the Seeds of Change program. In its first 3 years, the program has provided almost $1 million in grants to more than 170 community-based projects, many in some of the city's most underserved neighborhoods. It's invested in community gardens, composting efforts, solar installations, a bike repair program, and more.
6: These are grants of $5,000 to $20,000, so not huge, but enough to get a ball rolling.
1: Kroner says it's a way for city government to support grassroots action and empower people to become climate leaders in their community.

0: And this is a program that sets those leaders in motion. And the more we can plant those seeds of leadership around the city, the further we'll go.
1: Climate Connections is produced by the Yale Center for Environmental Communication. 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
1: Thank you.
0: Like, we prepared for it. 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
3: And again, we thank all of our listeners, donors, contributors, community partners that helped keep WEFT viable and on the air.

He's doing something. And he's no respecter person. What he does for

0: Thank you for downloading this word today. In the self same hour, Lord. Thank you for downloading this word today. In the self same hour, Lord. We value you. We honor you. And we thank you, Lord, for the word that you're going to speak. I'm going to move out the way and let you do what you do. Speak through my spirit and my heart. The things that are not on this paper that you want me to say. And Lord, we trust you.
1: We do trust you, Father.
0: All of our hope is in the name of Jesus.
1: Yes, it is. Yes, Father. Yes,
0: we thank you.
1: Thank you, Father.
0: For the rising of the sun and going down of the same. We thank you for the Job experience. Because it's making us in the name of Jesus. For this is our in Jesus' name.
1: In Jesus' mighty
0: name. Amen.
2: Amen. Amen.
0: Everyone wants to take advantage of our youthful years. Retiring from the U.S. Army after 20 years of active service allows you to secure an immediate lifelong pension and health care benefits you in your late 30s and 40s. And they use financial and career benefits to get you to give your most youthful years from 18 to 38. Active duty soldiers who retire start collecting a monthly retirement pay right away. And they tell you they will provide health coverage. What they don't tell you is enlisting at 18 is trading your most physical, robust, youthful years to high-stress deployments, frequent relocations, and rigid institutional rules. They don't tell you that part. They don't tell you about the physical and the mental war. They don't tell you that when you go to Iraq, you'll never come back the same. They don't tell you that. But they want your youthful years. They don't tell you about the transition challenge. But it's not just the military. The penal system wants your youthful years. It comes down to profit over rehabilitation. I said it like 9 times back there. I had to say rehabilitation.
3: Yeah.
0: Word just messed with me. But they instead of rehabilitating you, they more concerned with the profit that you can bring.
3: Uh-huh.
0: In the slavery days, them young guys, they called them bucks.
3: That's right.
0: They didn't want the 60-year-old. They didn't want the 50-year-old. Give me that 18-year-old buck. I get 30 years out of him, that 50-year-old ain't. But my point is, they want your youth. And you in the military, you trade your youth for what they want you to do. The penal system profits off of your youth. Because the prison industry complex generates billions of dollars in goods and service for government entities and private corporations.
3: That's right.
0: This shifts the focal institutions from education and rehabilitation to maintain and achieve workforce.
3: That's right.
0: Speaking of wages, incarcerated workers are typically excluded from federal minimum wages and workplace safety regulations. The average wage national wage for a prisoner is 13 cents to 52 cents an hour. And if they can get a man when he's 16 or 17, they can work him for 30 or 40 years. So they celebrate when our youth do something that they ain't got no business doing because it's the pipeline to prison. Amen. But not only the military, not only the prison, the medical field wants your youth. The medical field wants the youth to die at a young age because there's the high viability when young donors donate their organs.
3: Their organs.
0: Generally have healthier. The young folks have. Well, why would they want that young man instead of me? I'm glad you asked, because the young donors generally have healthier organ tissue, free from chronic conditions like long-term high blood pressure, diabetes, or advanced cardiovascular. It's an overwhelming need. More than 100,000 people remain on national transplant waiting lists to U.S. as given. And so while the parent is on Facebook with a GoFundMe trying to raise $5,000 or $10,000 to have a funeral, the medical ward is selling their kidneys for $20,000. One organ they selling while the parent trying to raise money to bury the kid. And so my interlude is everybody wants something. Everybody wants something. And so today I want to talk about, Lord, I don't want to succeed at things that don't matter to you. Lord, I don't want to succeed at things that matter to you. What profit a man to gain the whole world and lose his soul?
2: Tell it.
0: What profit a man to go to prison at a young age and let them work him for 30 cents an hour for 30 years? I don't want to succeed at things that don't matter to you, Lord. St. Mark 8:34. We're going to go in and out of both the KGV and the message. And so I just want to talk to you a little while about, Lord, I don't want to succeed at things that don't matter to you. Back in the day, we used to call it chasing Jason. And chasing Jason meant that you were probably smoking cocaine, right? And I talked to a cocaine addict, and they said the first hit, when they first hit the crack pipe, they got a high that they'll never get again. But all the subsequently times that they hit the pipe, they were chasing that first high. And we not folks that smoke cocaine, but a lot of us are chasing Jason. In different forms, we're chasing after that money. We're chasing after things that don't matter to God. And so I want to park at St. Mark, the 8th chapter, and start with the 31st verse. I'm going to ask my wife to read in the King James Version. What does it say?
3: When he had called the people unto him.
0: When Jesus had called the people unto him.
3: With his disciples also.
0: He had his crew with him, and he called the people. Said, y'all come on over here.
3: He said unto them.
0: He went into teaching mode. He wanted to teach them what this thing was really about. And so he called them all along with his disciples, and Jesus sat and he taught. What did he say?
3: Whosoever will come after me.
0: Whosoever will come after me.
3: Let him deny himself.
0: And if you're going to rock with me, you got to first deny yourself. What you talking about don't matter. If you're going to roll with me, what you talking about don't matter. The first thing I need you to do is everything you talking about, put it to the side. And let me download how we gonna do this. Let me put the word of God. David, listen here what David said. Come here, David. David said, hide the word in my heart. Well, I got to always read the Bible so you can get it on the inside. A whole lot of folks running around here is on them, it ain't in them. And so David said, man, Lord, hide the word in my heart, that I may not sin. This is a Jesus sat him down to give him some word. What did he say?
2: Let him deny himself.
0: Let him deny himself.
2: And take up his cross.
0: See, the cross, let me tell you what the cross denotes death. Right? The cross, when you hear the word cross, it denotes death. For you to take up your cross means you die to yourself. Let me tell you something. One of the referees was slow-footing around, man. And before I know it, I had said something. So I couldn't believe I said it. Right? I couldn't believe I said it. But I wasn't dead to myself. If I was dead to myself, I'd have waved him off. Right? But self came up so quick. Because I didn't deny self. We don't deny self. Sometimes a car pull in front of you and you think you got your kids in the car. Before you know it, you done said something slick. Now let me flip it. Somebody can say something slick to you. And if you done picked up the cross, it won't even faze you. You know why? Because you can't kill a dead man. No matter what you say, I'm flipping it now. No matter what they say to you, if you dare to yourself, you don't even hear it.
4: Help me, Lord.
0: That's what we trying to get to. Well, that's what I'm trying to get to, because I sure ain't there yet. But they can say something to you, it won't even affect you. People can do you a certain way, and it won't even bother you, because you're dead.
4: Lord, have mercy.
0: You can't kill a dead man. And so that's what Jesus said. You must first deny yourself.
5: Yes, sir.
0: Those things won't matter. They won't matter to you. Only what you do for Christ is going to last anyway. You succeeding at things that don't even matter to God. Can you imagine? I want you to picture this. Can you imagine working 20 or 30 years to accomplish your goal, right? Mm-hmm. And that goal don't even matter to God.
5: Mm. Tell it.
0: The goal don't even matter to God. And you done worked 20 or 30 years doing something that doesn't even matter to God. Let me throw the scripture in to make it make sense to you. Only what you do for Christ will last. Heaven and earth gonna pass away, but his word gonna be here.
5: Yes, sir.
0: You working and worrying and up all night and doing all that stuff, and it doesn't even matter to God. It has nothing to do with the eternal life. You're going to leave it right here on this earth when you die. And you build your riches up. You build your riches up and you leave them in the hands of a fool. I raised my older kids to think for themselves. I'm raising these last two to think for me. Because they got generations they got to change. And I'm not chasing after earthly stuff no more. In my mind, I'm setting stuff up for grandkids, great-grandkids, for their grandkids that I ain't never met. Their kids I ain't never met. Their great-kids, great-grandkids I probably won't never met. But I'm setting stuff up for them right now. Because it's bigger than me. It's bigger than you. You got grandkids and great-grandkids that might not never meet you, but you got to set up shop now. Because you think it's ugly now in 2026. What you think is going to be in 2066 if God don't come back? And you tripping because they changed the radio to a worldly station at work, and you tripping because they had your lunch. You getting all bent out of shape, and the disciples was hung upside down, head chopped off for the kingdom of God. And you tripping over a radio. Lord, I don't want to succeed in nothing that don't matter to you. Because we living now to live again. This ain't even our world. This ain't even our home. We pilgrim travelers.
4: Pilgrim travelers.
0: In a foreign land.
5: Yes, sir.
0: Lord, I don't want to succeed in nothing that don't matter to you. Because only what I do for you is going to last. Everything else going to pass away. Read!
2: Let him deny himself.
3: follow me. Our kids starving for a picture. They starving for a picture. They want to follow something. We got to give them some substance to follow. We're not giving them any substance to follow. You got to give your kids some substance to follow. They hear what you say and they see what you do.
5: Yes, sir. Yes,
3: sir. I said they hear what you say and they see what you do.
5: Yes, sir.
3: They gonna top you. They gonna top you. They gonna match you and crank it up. They gonna match you and crank it up.
5: Tell it.
3: Uh-huh. Hey, when dude, hey, I got a blunt. You got one? Yeah, let's match. That's what your kids gonna do you. Whatever you do, they gonna match. Now I'm teaching mine different. Catch this. You can teach what you know, but you reproduce who you are.
5: Yes, sir.
3: You can teach them all day. Don't smoke weed. Don't do this. Don't do that. But they see what you're doing. Mm-hmm. They gonna match. My oldest son plus one. I think I got, I don't even know, I got four or five baby mamas. I remember my baby mamas I got. He got one more than me. And I told him, man, don't do this, don't do that. Guess what he did, what he saw me do. And so my man Bam Bam, I'm gonna tell him, you know what, man, what the dang? Because it ain't gonna be long. He be 7. He think, now who was that? Who was that then? I'm gonna say, you know what, Bam? That was the old me. You didn't have the son. I wasn't a man. I was a different man when I raised her than I am when I raised you. I ain't never cheated on your mom. So you ain't got the excuse that Hub got. Hub had that excuse because that's how I was moving, and I ain't moving like that no more. So you ain't got that excuse. But even as I tell him that, I got to show him. I don't want to be successful in nothing that don't matter to you, God.
5: Tell it.
3: If it don't matter to you, I don't want it to matter to me. Read 35.
2: For whosoever will save his life.
3: Uh-huh. Who forever can, in your mind, think you can save your life, what?
2: Shall lose it.
3: You're going to lose it. You're going to lose it. You're going to be laying on your deathbed saying, man, all these years I chased Jason. All these years I worked all that overtime. And my grandkids don't never know me. I never took time off. Now I'm about to die. And I ain't did none of the stuff that God had for me to do. I didn't change nobody. I didn't win no souls. I didn't impact the kingdom of God. Now I'm saved. I'm saved. But what profit a man to gain the whole world? So I'm saying, you got to lock in.
5: Yes, sir.
3: And you ain't got to lock in to what I'm on. You got to lock in to what God got you on.
5: Yes, sir.
3: Because what he got you on might be different from what he got me on. We many members. We talked about that last week. We many members, but one body. But what he got you on is a hand. What he got me on is a foot. Don't get mad because I'm the foot and he let me moonwalk. The hand don't moonwalk. Michael Jackson put a glove on the hand, but he glided with his feet. But the record sold with the glove and the feet. Where'd that come from? We're many members.
5: Many members.
3: But one body.
6: One body.
3: And if you do what God got you to do, and I do what God got me to do, we're going to build the kingdom of God.
5: Yes, sir.
3: And if I'm trying to do you and you trying to do me, we all messed up.
2: Yes, sir.
3: And that's the way the world is, and that's the way some of the Christians are right now. We competing, and ain't nobody doing nothing for the kingdom. We too busy caught up in the world. We too busy trying to make a name for ourselves. And that ain't what Jesus said. He didn't say make a name for yourself. He said, if I be lifted,
5: yes, he did.
6: Yes, he did.
3: Huh? He said, if I be lifted,
6: that's what he said.
5: Yes, sir.
3: I draw men. You, some of you single women, you looking for a man, lift God up. And he going to draw the men to you, and you might catch one. If I be lifted up, I will draw all men unto me.
6: Yes, sir.
3: We got to lift God up.
1: Yes, sir.
5: Yes, sir.
0: I don't want to succeed at things that don't matter to God. Read.
2: But whosoever shall lose his life,
0: The joker that's trying to save his life is gonna lose his life. And then what?
2: But whosoever shall lose his life for my sake, but the person
0: who dies, takes up the cross and dies to himself or herself, right? That person what?
2: And the gospel, the same shall save it.
0: The gospel, the same shall save it. You know, the gospel according to Pookie Davis, whoever knows who Pookie Davis is on top of y'all. The gospel according to Pookie Davis, he told me when I was young, when we was out in the streets hustling, he said, in order to keep it, you got to give it away. Right? In order to keep it, you got to give it away. The person that don't give it away, they tight, they ain't going to keep it. You grab that sand and hold it real tight. You open it, your hands up. It's empty. Where did the sand go? You Google Hagar, and Hagar talks about putting money in your pocket with a hole in it. You can't get ahead because you're too selfish. You're only worried about you. Your kids can't get ahead. I was at the referee clinic, and I said, man, I'm recruiting everybody, man, because I'm going to get paid. And the guy said, oh, that's why you recruiting us. Somebody paying you. I said, yeah, God.
1: I know that's right.
0: Yeah, God is paying me. I ain't getting paid for no man. I'm changing your life, giving you the game with a whistle and a striped shirt, and you bringing more money in for your family. Yeah, I'm going to recruit you because he's going to pay me. I'm riffing. I'm getting mad. I ain't turning nobody else. No, I'm turning everybody on. Because in order to keep it, you got to give it away. How cool is it to impact families and help their tax bracket go up? Help them feed their family. How cool is that? All my kids blessed. All of them. And they all different, but they all blessed. We working on the grandkids now. I'm laying up timber. Bishop said you got to lay up timber. You got to lay up timber for heaven. You got to lay it up.
1: Yes, sir.
0: I'm laying up timber for the grandkids now. Mm-hmm. We working on the grandkids. Making sure they all straight. The grandkids and my two kids that are the grandkids' age, right? But we working on them now. Because it's so much bigger than us. Yeah. 7 years The book of James calls 70 years of vapor. Your whole life is you there. I was looking the other day, Victoria V10. And I remember when she was in the hospital, newborn, and I was singing to her. Just yesterday. And that's how your life gonna be. What you gonna leave here when you dead? What are you gonna leave? What on earth are you doing for heaven's sake? Say this to this side.
1: All right.
0: What on earth are you doing for heaven's sake? You lay your treasures up. The Bible said where moth can eat them up.
5: Yes, sir.
0: Guess what? Where your treasures are is where your heart is.
5: Yes, sir.
0: Do you really have a heart for the kingdom of God?
5: Tell it.
0: Or you got a heart for your little 70 years, you're going to be here. Forget my kids, forget my grandkids. I'm living my best life. Wonder how that's going to work out for you. You can teach what you know, but you reproduce who you are.
5: Yes, sir.
0: Guess what? One of my favorite scriptures is, I will restore the years. I'm talking to the ones like me who done messed up and ain't nothing you can do to change it, right? He said, I will restore the years.
1: He's talking to me.
0: I will restore the years that the cake of worms and the pot of wine. All that stuff that you did that the devil got in us and we chose what the devil wanted us to do. God said, I'm going to restore all of that. Right? And so, in my case, He might not do it like he did me. My case, he gave me two more kids after 50 plus. So I can look every day at how he restored my years.
1: All right.
5: Yes, sir.
1: Yes, sir. Yes, sir. Make it plain.
0: I don't know how he gonna do it for you, but he gonna do it. Because he don't want you.
1: All right.
0: Somebody say free game.
1: Free game.
0: That ain't enough. I need some more people. Say free game.
7: Free game.
0: There's free game. Every time the devil remind you of your past, remind him of his future. He's good at reminding us of our past to make us think less of ourselves. But he wants us to go where he is. He know we got a chance. He ain't got no chance.
4: That's right.
1: Mm-hmm. We can play.
0: And so he gonna remind you of the foolishness that we did, right?
1: Yeah.
0: Or the foolishness that we doing. But we got an advocate. See, he don't have an advocate. We got somebody that all we have to do is listen to him, and they will lead. He will lead us and guide us in all ways of truth. Don't do that. Man, something told me don't do it. Yeah. That was the Holy Spirit speaking to you. But he's a gentleman. And he gonna tell you not to do it, but he ain't gonna make you not do it. You still gonna have a choice. Why? Because I'm made in God's image and his likeness. God named the tigers, Adam named the tigers and bears and all that, because God allowed him to be made in his image.
1: Mm-hmm, mm-hmm.
0: And we have creative power.
4: Ah, mm-hmm. Tell it.
0: Adam said, you look like a bear, you look like a tiger. You look thing, you must be a squirrel. We made in God's image and his likeness.
1: Come on.
0: Read.
4: For what shall it profit a man?
0: What shall it profit a man?
4: If he shall gain the whole world. And lose his own soul.
0: You know what? One of my mightiest things that I'm proud about in my whole life is I was in the military for 20 years and I never sold my soul. I never sold my soul to the military.
1: Amen.
0: Now it cost me I got in trouble a few times and had some near misses, but I stood on business. Mm-hmm. And I ain't let them treat my soldiers no anyway at the expense. Well, I'm gonna let them do whatever they want to do to my soldiers so I can move up quick. No, sir. No, sir.
1: Take care of you.
0: No, sir. Now I'm standing on business with my soldiers. And so what profit a man to gain the whole world and lose your soul? And your kids and grandkids gonna spend your money. They not even gonna profit from all that money. The dope man is. Or the casino is. Solomon calls it vanity. He said all is vanity. Solomon was the wisest man to ever live. He had everything. He's the richest man to ever live. And you know what? At the end of his life, you know what he said? It don't mean nothing. The stuff that we chasing, listen to me real good. This message is downloaded this morning. The stuff that you chasing, the stuff that I'm chasing, don't even matter to God.
4: Ah!
0: We laying up at night, word over this, word over that, getting excited, getting mad because they didn't give me this and it doesn't even matter to God. It don't matter. And catch this, he just downloaded this. God don't mind you having nice things, but he just don't want the nice things to have you. I'm not against nice things. I don't want you to think I'm preaching against nice thing, because that's not, but don't let the nice things have you. Don't let the nice things have you. That's the ingredients to having nice things. Watch this. Can God trust you with favor?
4: Ah!
0: Can God trust you with his favor? Can God bless your socks off and you still serving?
4: Ah!
0: Or are you going to be at the car wash Sunday with that new car? Lord, I want this. Lord, I want to do this. What's your motive? What's your intent?
4: Yeah.
0: Is it to be a blessing to the kingdom? Or are you trying to stunt like your daddy? Can God trust you with faith?
5: Tell it.
0: I learned this from my brother-in-law and my father-in-law just not even 6 months ago. I've been preaching Hezekiah for 20 years. And read the story. I ain't going to take too much time. But God sent the people to tell Hezekiah to get his life in order because he finna die. And Hezekiah was one of God's true soldiers. So Hezekiah said, wait a minute, Lord. He turned his face to the wall and said, why I got to die? Lord, I done everything you asked me to do. And the Lord said, you know what, Hezekiah, you right. I'm going to give you 15 years. But when God, this is a part I just learned in the last 6 months. In those 15 years, he messed up. He didn't take advantage of the 15 years. He fell off. God gave him 15 more years and he fell off. But God gave him 15 years, more years, because he did what God asked him to do. But when he got those 15 years, read the book, he fell off. And I'm saying to you, what you going to do when God give you that blessing? Is you going to be the salt of the earth? Are you going to do kingdom building? Or you going to fall off? From my daughter's accident, I fast forward, that was March 12th, I believe it was March 12th. But fast forward to September, I'm going in the classroom. Right? So I got to, in order to obey God, I got to go into school and be there for 8 hours for the whole year, which is nothing like I like to move. I'm comfortable moving around. But because of God allowed my daughter to live, I gotta do things his way. Not my way. I'm an entrepreneur. I move money, don't make me, I make money. This ain't about money, man. This is about me putting something inside of you that's gonna bless everybody in the school. Mm-hmm. Adults and children.
1: Right, yes, sir.
0: It's about you building relationships so you can stop some of this gun violence. You got to know the people. You got to know them. You got to know the parents. They got to trust you.
2: Yeah.
0: You just can't have a pizza party, invite parents, and thinking that's going to make them change. You got to know, the Bible said, know those who labor among you. They got to know your heart. They got to know you care. They got to know you ain't chasing Jason.
5: Tell it.
0: And so I got to take a pause for the calls and go inside the school.
1: Yeah, yeah.
0: And I never wanted to do it because I know once I go in there, I love it. And I'll be consumed and I won't be able to work on what I want to work on. Because once I get in there, it's on, I'm in my element. Mm-hmm. I don't care if it's kindergarten or 12th grade. I'm in my element because that's what I love to do is teach, preach, and coach. That's my purpose in life. That's why I ain't want to go in there, because I ain't want to get what my flesh calls stuck. But he said, deny yourself.
5: Yes, sir. Mm-hmm.
0: Quit thinking you're going to miss money over here because you're in the building. Boy, I'm going to bring you the money. The money. Go. Who is you money? Who are you looking for? I'm looking for her. Mm-hmm. Just do it my way. Go into school. Be a change agent in the schools. I got you. I got everybody around you, but you got to do it my way. You got to deny yourself. I went to school for special ed almost 8 years ago, 5 to 8 years ago. Right? And knowing God didn't send me to school for naught, but I'm doing things my way. He said, no, you're not going to do it. I need you to deny yourself and go in that school and be in there every day with them kids and this adult. And by the way, it ain't just the kids that need you.
5: Tell it.
1: All right, all right.
2: Yeah. Uh-huh. Yeah.
0: you're going to inspire some of these teachers to really care. They're going to watch you like Hub watched you. Deny yourself. Pick up your cross and follow him. That's the key to not doing things and being successful at things that don't matter. Now that's my story. You got your own story. What is God telling you to deny yourself from to do what he wants you to do? And God's so cool with it. Listen to me. God's so cool with it. He said, by the way, you're going to sell more books by being a school teacher instead of them seeing that you hadn't taught since 2019. That's going to help you too. Oh, okay, Lord. He gonna give you some dessert. Listen to me. Beloved, above all things, I would that you prosper and be in health, even as your soul prosper. That's God. He called you beloved. He said, I love you, man. He said, I love you. And I wish above all things.
4: That's right. That's the Bible.
0: My wish is for you to prosper.
4: Yes, sir. Thank you.
0: And not have diabetes and high blood pressure. That's my wish for your life. For you to have money, good health, and soul food. He wants your soul to prosper. He wants you to feel good deep down in your soul. You ever been hungry and wanted some greens and cornbread and you finally got them, man, and you've been waiting for them? And you, if you was in the 60s and early 70s, you know, my mom didn't make greens and cornbread with their favorites. But I don't want fork. I don't need no fork. I'm down at Larry's off of 4th Street. Yo, he wants your soul to prosper. He wants your soul to prosper. And so we got to deny ourselves. I want somebody to put on Facebook, Lord, I don't want to succeed at things that don't matter. I don't want to succeed at things that don't matter. I don't know how much time I got. Let me say this, because I'm looking at my buddy over here. I've been watching Color Guard since I've been back here. And it doesn't represent the United States Army the best. I ain't gonna say they're the worst, but man, that's what I do, is Color Guard. Man, that's what I do. When I was in basic training, the soldiers told the drill sergeant, so let Private Burnett rock the mic. Let him march us. One guy said, I'll never let no private do it. The other guy said, come on, Burnett, in here. And I rocked the mic. So when I see the color guard, I ain't no hater, but it's not done with the spirit of excellence. And I've been knowing that since I got back here. But I talked the talk and talked the talk. Young man called me the other day, said, look here, man. We want you to take over the color guard. Now, I got a lot of stuff going on. But everything I got going on, I wanted to be God ordained and it be on purpose. I wanted to be intentional. And all I have to do is get the color guard together, get it started. I might have to do it a year before I train somebody that can do it the way it should be done. Right? But man, you're busy. Yeah, I'm busy doing God's work. I don't want to be busy chasing Jason. I want to be building. I want to be. Catch this. If you don't catch nothing else, I'll say, catch this. I want to be busy building people.
5: Tell it. That's all right.
0: Because when you build busy building people, when you die, you still gonna be living.
4: Ah.
0: Old lady about 85 years old, I was at the conference. I don't know, Bishop was over 10 states. I don't know if it's Arkansas, Tennessee, or Mississippi. But we were somewhere at a conference, and I got up to speak, and I spoke a lot. I didn't preach that night, but they let me have remarks. And the lady, she had to be about 85, 88 years old. She said, "Reverend, is you Mother Underwood's son?" I said, "Yes, ma'am, I am." She said, "As long as you live, she'll never die." And I laughed, but later on that night, I pondered that. And I'm saying, when your mission is to build the kingdom of God or to build people, you ain't gonna never die. Because you're gonna live through them. As long as I live, Bishop Underwood, I never die. Use me, Lord. I gotta teach you the bam bam now. In thy service, draw me. And anybody that know Bishop Underwood say, well, he don't sing like Bishop, but he tried.
1: 20 minutes.
0: But as long as I live, he'll never die. And the kingdom of God is at hand. And a whole lot of people, I'm telling you, a whole lot of people. Catch this. So many people need help. You can't help them all. But you can disciple, right? Jesus took 12 and changed the whole world. Do you hear me? Jesus took 12 people and discipled them, right? They were disciples first before they were apostles. Yes, I hope y'all know that the 12 apostles was first the 12 disciples.
5: Yes, sir. Yes, sir. Yes, sir. You on top, on point.
0: This thing is so deep, man, but it's so simple. We got to get out of our own way, man. Boy, we got to get out of our own way. We're in our own way. And guess what? He said, "Behold, I stand at the door and knock." He knocked. And all you have to do is open the door.
5: Yes, sir. Yes, sir.
0: And you're going to get out. He's going to help you get out of your own way. Because he said, "I am the way." Get out your own way. Why I gotta get out my own way? Because I am the way, the truth, and the life. And no man coming through the door unless they come through me. I can use my sanctified magic. Joker's gonna be on the side door in heaven talking about, "Hey, Peter, can you hook me up? Hey, hook a brother up." Read quickly.
2: "For what shall a man give in exchange for his soul?"
0: Hey, what are you giving in change in exchange for your soul? What are you selling your soul off for? What are you selling your soul? Literally, I ain't talking about being one of them and selling your soul and being a house Negro. I'm literally talking about, what are you selling your soul for? What are you getting for your soul? Because you're giving up your soul, which is going to live forever and ever and ever. What are you getting while you selling your soul out? What can somebody give you to get you to sell your soul? I ain't talking about physically, "Oh man, I had to take that bribe, man, because it's going to help." I'm talking about your soul. I'm talking about your will, your intellect. What is worth your soul? If you're a Christian, I'm talking to the Christian. Now, some people think once they dead, ain't nothing gonna matter. Right? I'm talking about the one who believe it ain't gonna be nothing but two sexes, smoking and non-smoking. I'm talking to them people. When you die, it's gonna be two sexes, smoking and non-smoking. What is worth your soul? Read that again, please.
2: "Or what shall a man give in exchange for his soul?"
0: In exchange for your soul. In exchange for your soul. I love my kids. But I ain't going to hell for nan one of them. Now, if I ain't going to kids, I know the Bible said leave and cleave, but when you've been married three times, you understand that your wife might not always be your wife, but your kids gonna always be your kids. I'm just saying, that ain't Bible, that's me. You've been married 3 times, you see another man with that woman, but them kids gonna always be yours. So if I ain't going to hell for my kids or my mama, what are you gonna exchange your soul for? What's worth your soul? The man said, I'm gonna build these barns and I'm gonna build bigger barns and all of that. And the man said, so,
2: this day,
0: your soul gonna be required. Read it, it's in the book. He talking about building bigger barns. And the scripture says, so, this day your soul gonna be required at his hand. Read.
2: Whosoever therefore shall be ashamed of me and of my words in this adulterous and sinful generation, of him also shall the Son of Man be ashamed when he cometh in the glory of his Father with the holy angels.
0: Are you investing in what matters to God? I'm gonna close here. Number one, are you investing in what matters to God? It just hit me. I saw myself preaching to 5,000 people, and I said, if you take, and this is what I said in my mind just now. Y'all just don't know. But in my mind, I saw myself speaking to 5,000 members, and I said, and I want to say, if you're taking notes, point one is investing in what matters to God. Right. Point two is building on something eternal. Right? Here's one. I asked it before, but I'm going to ask it a different way this time. What are you pouring your life into? Imagine your life in the bottle. What are you pouring your life into? Are you pouring it to something eternal? Or is it going to be on sinking sand? When you on your deathbed and you done poured your whole life into something, what is that something going to be? Are you going to have regrets? Or are you going to say, I did what God asked me to do. I fought a good fight. I finished my course. I am now ready to be offered up.
2: Good talk.
0: You see people dying, oh, I don't want to die. Oh, that's because they ain't finished no business. In the real world, they got fired. They didn't get the clock out. See, when you get off work, you clock out. I don't know how y'all do it now. Y'all probably got no clock machine. Listen to me talking about y'all. I'm finna go back in. Well, we have to clock in. I don't know how we clock it in. It's clock out. You know, before the Army, we had a clocking machine. In the Army, I didn't have to clock in or out. But when you get off work, I used to hear that button. When I put in there, make a noise. I was at freeze ready. Right? 30, 40 years ago, but I clocked. Well, I used to love to hear that noise when I clock out, right? But that meant I was going home. Them jokers, oh, I don't want to die. They don't get the clock out. They was fired. They didn't get to finish work. Are you going to clock out or you

0: I'm talking about the people who say they know God and the power of his resurrection and the fellowship of his sin. Are you doing what God called you to do? It's good for me to hang out at the shop all day, make a little money, talk and minister and have Bishop up there and we pray for him. That's a good thing. But God said, I need you in the schools. Guess what? Because there's some people that I need. It's some people that I need you to influence so you'll still be living through them when you're gone. It's the 11-year-old that I need you to influence. And when you're dead and gone, you're going to still be living. It's a white fifth grader, right? Sixth grader. It's a white sixth grade young man that needs you. He needs you. He needs you. And I need you in the building. So he can see a picture of what he's going. You're going to tell him where he's going. You gonna tell him who he is. He don't know who he is. And I'm sending you in the school to tell him who he is. And that's more important to me. This is God speaking. That's more important to me than you selling the suit. What profit a man to gain the whole world? Breathing on them kids is more important than you selling 100 suits in a year. And I know you like to sell suits. You've been doing it a long time. But I need you to pivot. I need you to pivot. I ain't saying you got to be in there 10 or 15 years, but I need you there now. I'll let you know when I release you. Meanwhile, when the book gets finished and they Google you, they're going to see you in the school. It won't say the last time he taught was at J.W. Ader in 2020. And he was at Sam's, a student administrative manager. He wasn't even a teacher. It ain't going to say that. And so God, thoughts are different from our thoughts. His ways is different from our. He don't move the way we move. We move raggedy sometimes. He never moves raggedy. He never settles. We settle sometimes. Bishop, you remember that bishop was mad because he didn't get promoted to the district.
1: Yes, sir.
2: The moderator.
0: Moderator. And then he ended up being the bishop. He got mad because they didn't pick him to be a moderator, which was over like three cities. And 2 months later, they made him the bishop, which was over three moderators.
2: Uh-huh.
0: He was mad because God didn't allow him to be the moderator. Uh-huh. 2 months later, he was the bishop over three moderators.
2: That's right.
0: And I went up to him and said, see, man, you was trying to get a settle for a Yugo, and God had a Volkswagen. Uh-huh. Y'all don't know nothing about no Yugo. Read, let's finish it up.
3: That was it.
0: Okay, what are you pouring your life into? Right? That's number three. Number four, what are we building our lives around? What are you building your life around? What's to your life? If we just think we was born to eat, work, and pay bills and die, is that what we think life is about? What are we building our lives around? Because we live it now to live again. Christians, I'm talking to the Christians. We live it now to live again.
1: Yes, sir. Yes, sir.
0: And Jesus took the sting out of death.
1: Yes, he did.
0: Oh, death, where is thy sting? Oh, grave, where is your victory? I'm talking about the people who really believe that. Because it's so many people. You know what? I really want to believe that. That's my belief. I'm standing on it, but I have to feed my mind because my mind go wonder, man, what's gonna happen when I'm dead, man? Ain't gonna be no Ellis driver. Ain't gonna be no Popeye's chicken. You gotta hide the word in your heart.
1: Yes, sir.

0: keeping it real up here. I know y'all ain't ready for this, but I'm going to keep it 100. You have to put on the mind of Christ.
1: Yes, sir.
0: Because our flesh is so small, thinking, oh, Lord, I'm going to be in that grave, and it's going to be, I got claustrophobia.
1: You want to know nothing
0: about man, that mind, man, let me tell you something. Listen, listen, listen to me, man. Don't let nobody tell you. Y'all have heard this before, but it's in my spirit to say again. Don't let nobody tell you that you're not valuable. Because God and the devil is fighting over you.
2: That's right.
0: And they both want your mind.
2: That's right.
0: So the devil gonna have you thinking you're gonna be in that cast in claustrophobia. Folks doing like that having a dream that they got cremated. Oh Lord, that's happening. But the Bible says to be absent from the body.
1: Mm-hmm.
0: Yes, sir. Yes, sir. But your mind, you get to thinking about cremation, boy. You be jumping everywhere. Crisscross and make you jump. And last, trading our lives in exchange for your soul. What are you trading in your life? You know, I gave the best 20 years of my life to the United States Army. I won't say the best, but my youthful years. 18, vibrant, young, 19, 20. I gave that all to the military, right? Folks giving 20 years to the penal system for 23 cents an hour. 20 years, 30 years, 40 years. They're giving all that time to the penal system.
1: Ah,
0: for what?
3: Reverend Ev sounds like she's in good health there. That's the Herbert Burnett sermon. It's called On the Move, but that's the name of Reverend Ev's program, which was an interview program in the past. So we need somebody for post-production because I don't like truncating it. But maybe you want to reach out and do that as your volunteer activity. Learn a little audio editing, use Audacity. All right, well, we're still raising funds for WEFT. We are all the time, but we make a concentrated effort this time of the year. It's not just because, and in fact, it's not at all because that people who are working for larger institutions in town can take advantage of payroll deduction. You can set that up with a credit card, but you can also just go to weft.org and hit, I think it's a red button, and donate. There are other ways, too, but if you have time and not money, maybe you want to come in and do some volunteer work. There's a lot of outreach that goes on all the time, and our station manager is ubiquitous at a lot of events, and I'm sure he could always use some more help. This is WEFT, Champaign-Urbana, listener-sponsored, volunteer-operated radio. We'd like to thank everybody who came out for WEFTFest last week. I was preempted. I played something from Breaking Point, that's another project of Ryan Grimm, who's mainly associated with Drop Site News, along with Jeremy Scahill. I think I need that lemon water right now to lubricate my larynx here, so maybe I'll be punchy and cut in a couple of times and make an appeal for donations. You can always just do it anonymously online, as it were, or you can call in, I'll take a pledge. You can mention a variety of shows that you like. That's always helpful. So I'm going to replay something I played Saturday. It would have been more suited for Sunday, but since I was preempted. And it's still a story that's not breaking through. It's all over the place in Israel because Haaretz has a bombshell and there's a new book out. Doesn't get mentioned here very much. And it's absolutely incredibly intense story of October 7th and the before and aftermath, seems to me, the untold story. So people around town who are casting aspersions on support for Palestinians have used the line passionate supporter of Hamas. I guess I'm a passionate supporter of Palestinian rights and no particular group. I mean, they're all flawed, as in our polity, you know. But that doesn't describe me. But there's some untold parts of the story that need to be aired, and Ryan Grimm does a great job of it. I think that there's some stuff up on Dropsite, too, but this is a program he does called Breaking Point that predated his involvement with Dropsite and Jeremy Scale and the Intercept before that, too. So I'm going to start with that. I'm going to probably excerpt the very end. You can find that on YouTube channel, Breaking Points. The second part is going to Project Censorship, a new to me, Eleanor Goldfeld is the interviewer, and she has two Israelis on. The first one I'll not get to. Regular listeners know I talk about my bees, my go-to people, Peter Beinhart, Joel Beinan, Phyllis Bennis. I've added Omer Bartov, and now Bet Salem, which is not a person, that's a human rights organization in Israel. I'm going to have about a 25-minute interview by Eleanor with him, the first part of that episode of Project Censored. And it's available as a podcast, a little easier to find than a YouTube channel, at least in my experience. But anyway, opinions you hear are those of the speakers. I'm looking at the livid pink thermometer here, and shows that we're just probably around $7,000. We have a $10,000 match. That doesn't mean we want to just get to $10,000 from you all, donors from the community. We can go over that. I'd like to see $25,000, $27,000, $30,000. So that would be $20,000 from the donors. But you know, let's put things first and at least make this match. Get up to $20,000, and we'll see where we are then. Appreciate everybody who's done support already in a variety of ways. Again, if you have more time than money, you could find out a way to help out. And a basic membership donation gets you into a WEFT training class, which is a good thing to, you know, good way of getting involved, even if you don't want to go right ahead and grab the mic, you want to do some support stuff. Or maybe you want to. Let's do an underwriting announcement. Here's a favorite. I like to have nonprofits doing underwriting announcements, so here's a favorite of mine. Not that I cast aspersions on small businesses that want to donate to WEFT and get a mention on the air. I always mention the chess clubs, maybe. Maybe everybody's doing it online and they don't get together and they don't have activities. Let's do that right now.
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3: I attended the IMC's Fall Against Fascism event yesterday. It was quite informative. There was a report back from the Media Justice Conference in Chicago that featured many people, but highlighting Naomi Klein and Astra Taylor. If you missed Democracy Now!'s interview with those two authors, it's worth going back and checking it out. She's a brilliant analyst. She's also married to the head of the New Democratic Party in Canada. I've been watching more Canadian news. Quebec has an election on Monday. I don't know if it's a national holiday. You know, I'm surprised that they do it on a Monday. But, of course, we got Brazil first round. Looks likely it'll go into a second round. Last polls I saw this, that the current president, Lula, has a edge in the first round, and when the other parties go away, it's likely that he'll, anyway, you know where I'm coming from. Again, opinions are those of the speakers. Let's get to Ryan Grimm and his colleague, Crystal Ball. I think that's her nom de YouTube. But I'm seeing already that I'll have to excerpt this. Again, this is from a YouTube channel called Breaking Point from a bit ago, but still not breaking through into the regular press, in my opinion. At least, yeah. Let's see if I recall. I have a little bit of a ragged start. Let's talk about Haaretz and a book.
5: Bombshell new reporting from Israel's largest paper, Haaretz. We can put this element up on the screen. This comes from a new book out by Shlomi Eldar and Ruth Yuval. Now, the UAE is out with a statement yesterday effectively confirming the bulk of the reporting that we're going to go through that is included in this excerpt in the paper. So bear that in mind. Netanyahu has himself denied it, but the reporting includes so many firsthand participants in the activity that combined with the UAE statement makes it very hard to give any credit to the idea that this is somehow fabricated or made up. So with that being said, let's roll through some of the revelations here. We can put up C1B here. I'll just read from this. So in September 2023, just before the die was cast, Yahya Sinwar arranged a private meeting with Fatah official Cole Eyes. So Cole Eyes is sort of like a deep throat name that they're giving to a source of theirs. Quote,
6: who was a go-between.
5: Yes, this is a go-between. This is basically an associate of Sinwar's. Quote, tell the Israelis that if they don't make progress, I'm preparing a huge surprise for them. Here, he dropped a key word for the first time, one that should have triggered red flags. Quote, tell them to expect a zilzal, an earthquake. Cole Eyes left the conversation shaken. He decided to consult a close friend, the same Palestinian who had emigrated from Gaza to Abu Dhabi and served as a close advisor to Mohammed bin Zayed, who was basically the ruler of the UAE. And so the reporters also spoke with this other Palestinian who talked to MBZ. So what is he talking about? Tell the Israelis that if they don't make progress, I'm preparing a huge surprise for them. Starting in early 2023, according to this reporting, and we also know some of this has made it into the public as well, Sinwar and Netanyahu were engaged in negotiations about a long-term truce and what the contours of that would look like. Sinwar wanted some people released from Israeli detention, started with 500. By the time they were near agreement, it was down to, I think, 30 and 20 people with life sentences. He wanted kind of these free trade zones around Gaza.
6: Opportunity zones.
5: Opportunity zones, basically, so that there could be investment and jobs for Palestinians in Gaza. And he wanted a lifting of the restrictions so that materials and other things and food could get in. Like, you know, we've talked about this before. They were banning things like Oreos.
6: Right.
5: And he's like, just let us...
6: Under the guise that they could be used to make...
5: That sugar could be refined to make some type of explosive or something.
6: Right.
5: Yeah. And so what it goes into the Sinwar's kind of philosophy, which was twofold, he was pursuing two things at once. One, he was investing heavily in the tunnel infrastructure and in the military preparedness to make them a formidable adversary of Israel. Two, he kept telling all of his lieutenants and as many people as would listen, hey, every time we have entered into conflict with Israel, we may have emerged with some moral victories, but we have been defeated militarily every single time. It's catastrophic for us. Whether it's 2014, whether it's 2021, 2009, the number of casualties, civilian and military, on the Palestinian side are always absolutely paled in comparison.
6: So Sinwar post Abraham Accords genuinely willing to cut a deal. Is your point?
5: So he was saying, like, look, if we can get a deal, that's better than going back to war because let's be honest, no matter how well prepared we are, we're going to lose this war. Like that was his analysis.
6: Which, by the way, if the Trump administration, or I'm sorry, it would have been the Biden administration, but if the Biden administration at the time was aware of that and they were talking about building on Trump's Abraham Accords, that would be a W that they threw away.
5: Yeah, and McGurk himself was, this is his entire thing. And so according to this reporting, they basically come to a deal. Like the deal is in place. And Netanyahu just continues refusing to just sign it,
6: mm-hmm.
5: to take it to his coalition and say, this is what we're doing. This is, at the time, Netanyahu is fighting with the judiciary because he's trying to, you know, he's got this corruption case going on. He's trying to he's trying to basically take over the judiciary. There's protests throughout. There's protests going on throughout Israel. There, settler violence is ramping up in the West Bank. And also in East Jerusalem, they're trying to evict a whole bunch of Palestinians, which leads to the 2021 war. So like so there's a lot of chaos going on that Netanyahu is fueling all of it. And he just is refusing to just finalize the thing. And so Sinwar sends this message.
6: Mm-hmm.
5: Like if you don't, like, look, we've been doing this for a year. We have a deal on the table. If you don't do it, quote, I have a surprise for you. And he says, tell the Israelis. So his aide talks to his friend, who he knows is right-hand man of MBZ. MBZ, interestingly, hears this information. He's like, are you sure?
6: Right.
5: And
6: according to this report.
5: Right, right. Right. And he says, and UAE is not denying this at all.
6: Right.
5: And confirmed it in general terms.
6: The sourcing is apparently excellent for this book as well.
5: It's really impressive.
6: It's multiple sources.
5: It's really impressive. And so MBZ says to him, go back to him, because I don't want to go to Israel and tell them that Sinwar is preparing to go to war with them.
6: Right.
5: If that's not 100% true, because if I do that, Israel might launch a preemptive attack and that will disrupt the balance. And then I'm responding, you know, the UAE, they are good to launch their own wars in Yemen or
6: Sudan,
5: but they prefer stability. That's better for business.
6: Mm-hmm.
5: So the guy goes back to Sinwar, and this part's wild. So reading again, the Emirati ruler thought it over, uncertain. He was troubled by the possibility that amid the regional tensions, the mere warning about Hamas' intentions to start a war could ignite the flames, perhaps with a preemptive strike by Israel. To understand the seriousness of Sinwar's threat, Cole Ives was asked to hold another meeting with him in Gaza. The meeting took place in mid-September 2023. Well, Sinwar asked, did you convey the message to the Israelis? No, the mediator replied. Sinwar took a deep breath and in a chillingly quiet voice told him, quote, convey a message to them that I am preparing the mother of all surprises, a terrifying operation, something extraordinary. Again, he rolled the word zilzal, earthquake, on his tongue. Quote, please convey to the Israelis what I am saying word for word, he demanded. So he goes back to MBZ. The guy called him MBZ. He's like, oh, okay.
6: Mm-hmm.
5: He's deadly serious. So the UAE tells Shin Bet. They tell Mossad.
6: Cole Ives was trusted by Shin Bet, according to this report.
5: And on September 15th, they convene a meeting about this, and they decide, not a big deal, not really doing anything.
6: I mean,
5: MBZ hears that. He's like, are you serious?
6: Mm-hmm.
5: So then he calls, and he calls Netanyahu directly.
6: Right.
5: Has a 45-minute talk directly with Netanyahu.
6: It's
5: when he realizes that they're not taking seriously what he's telling them.
6: And again, the Israelis are denying this vehemently. But the nut graph in this entire long story is some 10 days before Hamas's October 7 attack on Israel, Prime Minister Benjamin Netanyahu was personally warned by the leader of the UAE that Hamas was planning a major offensive move against Israel, but did not update Israeli security leaders and did nothing with the information, according to this report. Now, just to be clear about their sourcing, the book is called Kidnapped, 843 Days of Abandonment. It's based on interviews with dozens of sources, including senior officials in Israel and around the world. It said three senior foreign officials were updated on the contents of the 45-minute phone call at the end of September, and it cited a Palestinian advisor to Emirati President MBZ, who immigrated from Gaza to the UAE and had direct knowledge of the conversation. So this is three senior officials as sources who are not just saying a phone call happened or a conversation happened. They're saying it was specifically a 45-minute phone call exactly at this time at the end of September. And they have a very detailed timeline going up to that point of October 7th about all of these contacts that were made. It is unfathomable that this is all fabricated.
5: Right, and people are trying to put all this on Netanyahu, and obviously Netanyahu deserves an enormous amount of criticism for everything.
6: We'll get into that in a moment.
5: But the Shin Bet was told also.
6: Right.
5: The Shin Bet officials in this article are saying, we wish Netanyahu would have told us that MBZ called him, because then we would have taken Cole Ives' warnings more seriously.
6: Sure.
5: Which is, like, get out of here. Like, okay, yes, obviously Netanyahu should have relayed MBZ's information, and we can talk about, speculate about why he didn't do mm-hmm. it. But that does not mean that the rest of the security apparatus was not aware of these warnings. They were aware of the warnings.
6: Right.
5: They also ignore them. More to the point, the Nova rave.
6: Mm-hmm. Mm-hmm.
5: 200 plus young people
6: yeah.
5: killed, taken hostage from that rave, which was supposed to be somewhere else, nowhere near Gaza. They, very late in the process, they move it right next to the Gaza envelope.
6: I forgot about that.
5: It was supposed to end on Friday, October 6th. As with all festivals, everybody's having a good time. They want to keep going.
6: Mm-hmm.
5: And so they appeal to the IDF to let them go until Saturday, October 7th. The IDF allows that after having them overruling kind of local folks who were like, well, rave is not a good idea to have the rave here. They overruled them, allow them to have it right next to Gaza envelope. And then they let them extend it to October 7th.
7: There's a growing interest in socialism among young people in America. But do they know about its dismal past?
3: Okay, this is, again, a YouTube video, and they spend a lot of time doing ads like that. That's not the most offensive one I've heard.
7: Outcomes of socialism and free market capitalism. Click the link to receive your...
3: And it's Ryan Graham and Crystal Ball from the YouTube channel Breaking Points. And I think we're about ready to get back to the material. I thought I had edited that out, but...
7: Click the link to download your free copy.
3: So, yeah, we're going to go on with the Bet Salam interview momentarily. I don't know why I'm not hearing the cue in my head. So,
5: that something huge was coming. The female IDF soldiers outside of Gaza were calling in saying there's something major happening. I even tweeted a reporter of ours who was in Gaza. I remember I believe it was October 4th.
6: Oh.
5: People can look at, go find it on my Twitter timeline. He flagged a whole bunch of balloons that Hamas was releasing over the fence in October 4th. And I remember posting on that about that on Twitter saying, this is really interesting.
6: Surveillance.
5: What is this?
6: Mm.
5: Who knows what this is? Testing something?
6: Mm-hmm.
5: So even in Washington, D.C., like, I was noticing things. I don't know what it was, but like,
6: right.
5: So with all of that happening, they approve the rave moving to the Gaza envelope. If I were a family member or a parent of or a friend of one of those people, I mean, I'm livid about it. I didn't know anybody there.
6: Well,
5: I know people who were there. To have such a callous disregard for the lives of your own citizens and also people from other countries who were coming to this rave. Knowing that these threats exist, I understand why people hearing this are like, they sacrifice them.
6: Right. Disregard.
5: I understand. I can't get my mind to that place because it's such an inconceivable thing.
6: Right.
5: But I understand why people are like, yeah, they didn't care.
6: Yeah. I was going to say disregard might be too charitable a word. And we're going to get into that in just one moment. But I also wanted to spend some time, as you and I were discussing, about the United States and the revelations mm-hmm. about the United States, or at least the reporting about the United States in this. The reporters say the Emirati ruler would later recount the conversation he had with Netanyahu. And guess what? The warning he also relayed to CIA Director William J. Burns. Bin Zayed shared with Burns the sense he tried to convey to Netanyahu that, quote, something there is about to explode, and told him that the Israeli prime minister believed the volatile area was, in fact, the West Bank. So that's mm-hmm. also part of this report. Netanyahu,
5: yep.
6: just to get to how specific the report is about the contents of this conversation, deflects when MBZ is telling him something's going to happen coming out of Gaza. He says, we're much more worried about the West Bank. We're not particularly concerned about Gaza. So apparently our CIA was warned directly by MBZ, and Americans were among the people kidnapped and slaughtered on October 7th.
5: Mm-hmm. Yes, indeed. And there was also the battle plan that Israel had gotten its hands on. It was called Jericho. A year earlier, they had obtained documents that laid out what the assault was going to look like. which military facilities would be targeted, how it would be done. And I think the number of hostages taken was exactly what they'd forecast. The precision of the plan and the execution of the attack are remarkable. And the Israelis had literally had the document. They had the entire thing. And then they start seeing everything line up, and they not only do they do nothing, they move people, as Netanyahu said, move people from Gaza to the West Bank, mm-hmm. and move civilians with this party right next to Gaza.
6: Mm-hmm.
5: And having that civilian festival right there,
6: mm-hmm.
5: where people then get slaughtered, and then you have all of these images coming out of it of half-naked young people, because it's a rave. That ends up shaping the tenor of the coverage, which then leads to this conversation about sexual violence. If you mm-hmm. attack a rave in the morning, that's what you're going to find. And all of the evidence that we have is that the attackers, this is not to excuse attacking civilians or taking civilians hostage, were startled by the appearance of this rave,
6: mm-hmm.
5: which you can understand. It's they're rolling through the desert, and all of a sudden there's hundreds of people dancing to music at 6 a.m.
6: And it wouldn't surprise me if there were higher levels of Hamas that were fully aware of what was happening there.
5: Certainly, if maybe the balloons could see or something, but
6: there
5: was nothing in the plans that Israel captured. Well, certainly nothing about systemic sexual assault. There was nothing in the plan. They have the entire plan. There's nothing in there saying we're going to use sexual assault to terrorize the public, which is the claim. No evidence of that. And there's nothing about we're going to attack a rave and take civilians hostage from there. So then we get to the hostages, which is the other shocking revelation in this. So it's been known through reporting, and Dropsite and elsewhere reported immediately. I mean, Dropsite didn't exist yet, actually, until 2024. But the reporters associated with Dropsite and others reported that immediately after the attacks, Hamas was trying to release significant numbers of the civilian hostages. And to be precise, when Sinwar says civilians, he means people under 18 and under, and 50 and up. And so and that's not everybody's definition of a civilian.
6: Right.
5: So he's saying if you're a 45-year-old man and you were a part of the security at the kibbutz, you are a prisoner, not a hostage, and you're going to be traded.
6: Mm-hmm.
5: When Sinwar is referring to civilians throughout the rest of this conversation, understand what he means. People 50 and up and people 18 and under.
6: Mm-hmm.
5: They wind up with a lot more, according to, if you compare the plans to the execution, they wind up with a lot more, quote unquote, civilians, children and the elderly.
6: Yeah, they went crazy.
5: And
6: these kibbutzes at the festival, they went crazy.
5: And also a number of other militias that were not Hamas participated and grabbed hostages. And also some, quote unquote, Palestinian civilians grabbed hostages. It was just absolute bedlam. The fence
6: Animalistic
5: is down.
6: Behavior. Yep.
5: The fence is down. People are, it's chaos. And so the Emir of Qatar immediately tells Hamas, release the civilian hostages immediately, or I'm going to kick Hamas out of Doha.
6: Mm-hmm.
5: This is outrageous. Hamas immediately responds, done. We don't, this is not, because they understand that there's propaganda and public relations where you can set aside all morality. We're not talking about who are good people or who are bad people here. Just from a pure PR perspective, it looks terrible to be dragging women and their babies
6: if they want
5: into
6: a deal.
5: Captivity.
6: If they want a deal, it's wildly unhelpful to that goal. If they were still expecting that this would pressure Israel to cut this deal on prisoners and what were they saying, economic freedom zones?
5: Yeah.
6: You're not going to get it this way.
5: Right. And so they say, yes, we will give all of the civilians back immediately, and we want nothing in return. What we need is a mediator to set up the arrangement to hand them over. At this point, the bombs are everywhere. We know what happened when three Israeli hostages did escape and were trying to make their way out of Gaza. They ran into Israeli forces that killed them. It's not safe. People are like, well, why didn't they just release them? It's not exactly safe to take a mother and a child or something. And on the evening of October 7th, to go.
6: Mm-hmm.
5: No, you need, like, you call the Red Cross, and the Red Cross sends a van, picks them up, and takes them out. And so Hamas was saying, send a mediator, we'll set up the process, and we'll turn over all of these civilian hostages. And then after that, we will enter into negotiations where we exchange the military and security figures that we have for Palestinians who are in Israeli detention, and we'll reach a deal at that point. The Israelis straight up refuse to even entertain this.
6: According to this new report.
5: According to this new reporting. So then the Emir of Qatar, frustrated, he's stunned. He's like talking to an Israeli who's a friend of his, and he's shocked. He's like, they won't take their hostages back.
6: Mm-hmm.
5: So he calls Blinken. So we can read this. This is C1C. So Althani, this Amir Qatar, Althani did not give up. He called U.S. Secretary of State Antony Blinken. Listen, he told him, there are hundreds of hostages in Gaza, and among them, in my estimation, dozens of civilians. They need to be released now. I offered the Israelis to mediate a quick deal for their release, but they are not interested. Blinken informed Althani that he planned to fly to Israel within 3 days. Quote, let's wait, he reassured him. I will speak with Netanyahu personally. Althani pressed on. You know that time is an important factor. We need to act now. Blinken stopped him. Quote, right now, the situation is complex. Israel is still under attack, and there's no one to talk to. We will wait 3 days. Not only were there Israelis in custody, in Hamas custody then, there were Americans too.
6: Yeah. Yep.
5: Including some who were killed in captivity and who could have been released. Blinken is underestimated. Blinken, here, listen to what he said. He says, there's no one to talk to.
6: Mm-hmm.
5: Israel is still under attack, and there's no one to talk to. That is, the idea that there's no one to talk to is only true if you don't recognize that there are humans on both sides of this conversation. There obviously are people to talk to. There are people who are like, we have these civilians, we want to release them for nothing, immediately. And he says no. He didn't fly to Israel in 3 days. It took him 6 days. And then when he got there, Netanyahu still was not interested in this. He then goes to Doha. The Qataris pressure Blinken again. So then Blinken then is okay, I'll reach out to Netanyahu. And then they very slowly enter into some agreement to start some sort of conversation. But at this point,
6: mm-hmm.
5: Israel has now been bombing Gaza relentlessly. And their genocidal rhetoric is completely ramped up. I've seen people say, criticize people. I think it was like, I forget who it was. Somebody, because by October 14th, Roz Siegel, I think it was, October 14th, was like, this could be a genocide. Well-regarded genocide scholar, Jewish American. He was basing that partly on all of the genocidal statements that were coming out of the Israeli government. We're going to cut off food. We're going to kill them all. We're going to, destroy the entire place. William Burns, you mentioned him, the former CIA director, he sums it up brutally. He's in this article, he says, quote, the basic problem was that Hamas was looking for a permanent end to the conflict, as they called it. Netanyahu was only willing to consider a first-phase deal, but claimed he had to constantly reserve the option to continue destroying Hamas later, as he defined it. And that, for us, was always the challenge. How do we square the circle and manage to bring everyone back? Which just flips everything on its head here. According to the CIA, Hamas wants a permanent end to this conflict.
6: Yep.
5: But Israel does not.
6: Yep. I literally, as we were talking, just put in a comment request with the CIA about this, because there were... It should boil people's blood. And given how many civilians were affected by this, and given the specificity of this report about what was being conveyed behind the scenes, it's pretty clear. To your point, Ryan, even publicly available information was starting to suggest that something was perhaps brewing, which means privately this is in line with what you would expect to have been happening behind the scenes. Now, it's really important, I think, for us to roll this Charlie Kirk clip with Patrick Bet-David from October of 2023, because in the immediate aftermath of what happened on October 7th, questions were being raised. And this is, as elections are coming up, perhaps Netanyahu's biggest political liability, Likud's biggest political liability, is obviously this report rattling Israeli politics right now is rank incompetence at the very least. Yeah, October 27th. At the very least, what you see here is rank abject incompetence in the Netanyahu government, at very best. But the other questions this raises go back to questions that were already being raised by people who were supportive of Israel, including Charlie Kirk, previously supportive of Netanyahu and Likud, in October. That's how obvious some of these questions have been for years, and now that we're coming up on the three-year anniversary. And so just going to toss the clip, and bear in mind, this is already October of 2023. So long before we know what's in this Haaretz report, here's Charlie with Patrick Bet-David.
8: If we go dark, I'll put all those things out there.
9: Yeah.
8: How did these guys not know this was taking place?
9: So I've been to Israel many times. The whole country's a fortress. When I first heard this story, I still had the same gut instinct that I did initially. I find this very hard to believe. I've been to that Gaza border. You cannot go 10 feet without running into a 19-year-old with an AR-15 or an automatic machine gun that is an IDF soldier, right? The whole country is surveilled. And so let me just kind of go through this. We don't talk about Israeli politics very often, and most Americans don't know this. The last 9 months, Israel was on the brink of civil war. It's not an exaggeration. This judicial stuff, there were hundreds of thousands of Israelis taking to the streets because Bibi Netanyahu is basically redefining the Israeli constitution. That's not an exaggeration, right? He said the judicial branch has too much power. There were protests planned this week against Netanyahu where they anticipated tens of thousands of people to take to the streets. That's all gone, Patrick. Netanyahu now has an emergency government and a mandate to lead. I'm not willing to say, to go so far that saying that Netanyahu knew or there was intelligence here, but I think some questions need to be asked. Was there a stand down order? Was there a stand down order? 6 hours? I don't believe it. Israel's the size of New Jersey. When I took a helicopter ride from Jerusalem to the Gaza border, it's 45 minutes.
10: Wow.
9: 6 hours. They're live streaming the killing of Jews. Did somebody in the government say stand down? That is a legitimate non-conspiracy question. The whole country is the IDF. The whole country is.
10: Yeah.
9: And you're trying to tell me that they're going to concerts and kibbutzes and schools and by reports, 6 hours. Let's say it's 3 hours.
6: October of 2023. Now combine that.
3: Yeah, that's bracing. This is from Breaking Point with Ryan Grimm and Crystal Ball. And they're talking about the Haaretz report and the book. The book is called Hostages, 843 Days of Abandonment, also referred to as Kidnapped by Journalists Shlomi Eldar and Ruth Yuval. I checked their names with Democracy Now!, and they have not been interviewed on Democracy Now!, and I think that maybe this week we'll be getting something from her on this, but it's amazing how little this kind of report reverberates in the U.S. It's all over the Israeli press. All right, going to go to the other item I mentioned, and that is Project Censored interview with a representative from Bet Salam. That's the human rights unit. We're going to focus now more on the West Bank than the Gaza. Opinions you hear, of course, are those of the speakers, and the fact that you don't hear these kind of analyses is a more important reason to support WEFT and community media. Okay, really do need community media now more than ever because corporate press is not doing it on a number of levels. And now we're going to hear from Eleanor Goldfeld, I believe, doing the interview here with, she'll do the introduction, some gentleman from Bet Salam.
11: As ever.
12: Thanks, Eleanor.
11: You are listening to the Project Censored radio show on Pacifica Radio. I am your co-host, Eleanor Goldfield, along with Mickey Huff. Coming up next, I sit down with Yair Devir from Bet Salem, the Israeli Information Center for Human Rights in the Occupied Territories, to discuss their most recent report, The Elimination Project, Israel's Dismantling of Palestinian Collective Life in the West Bank. That's coming up right now, so please stay with us. Thanks, everyone, for joining us at the Project Censored radio show on Pacifica Radio. I'm your co-host, Eleanor Goldfield. We're very glad right now to be joined by Yair Devir, who's Bet Salem's spokesperson and coordinates the organization's work with Israeli and international media. He holds a bachelor's degree in cognitive science and previously worked as a campaigner at Greenpeace. Yair, thanks so much for joining us.
12: Thank you very much for having me.
10: Absolutely. So I just want to start off with some backstory for folks who aren't familiar with the organization B'Tselem. It was founded in 1989, known as the Israeli Information Center for Human Rights in the Occupied Territories. And I'm pulling from the site here. It strives for a future in which human rights, liberty, and equality are guaranteed to all people, Palestinian and Jewish alike, living between the Jordan River and the Mediterranean Sea. Such a future will only be possible when the Israeli occupation and apartheid regime end. B'Tselem has, for almost 40 years now, been documenting, researching, and publishing stats, testimonies, video footage, position papers, and reports on human rights violations committed by Israel in the occupied territories. And Yair, it's the most recent report that I've invited you on the show to talk predominantly about today. It's titled The Elimination Project, Israel's Dismantling of Palestinian Collective Life in the West Bank. And it includes more than 2,000 testimonies from Palestinians since October 2023 and over three decades of documenting the Israeli apartheid regime's human rights abuses in the West Bank. So starting off here, I wanted to ask you about the time scale, because you're pulling from more recent testimonies as well as testimonies from the broader time period of B'Tselem's existence. What can we see shifting post-October 2023 when the current genocide in Gaza began? How did that affect the occupied West Bank?
12: Yes, when we conclude that Israel is carrying out a project of elimination, we're actually speaking about what is happening now, but also about something that is didn't start after October 23 and didn't start under this government. So we need to understand that there are two levels of what we are describing. And maybe I will first explain what we mean when we say elimination, because it's a very strong word. Elimination means the systematic dismantling of the conditions, material conditions, political and social conditions that enable society to exist. And this logic of elimination is something that we see that is actually driving the Israeli policies for decades, I would say, from the very beginning of this project. This logic of elimination is something that we are familiar with from another settler colonial project around the world, around the history, because the essence of those projects is that you are trying to create a new society based on a specific group, and you see the existence of the people who live in that land as an obstacle. The collective, you know, it's not only the presence of every individual, but you see the collective, you know, the group with history, with connection to the land. You see this as an obstacle and you try to dismantle it. And when we are looking at the history of Israel from the very beginning of this project, you see exactly how they are functioning under this perception, under this logic of elimination, that we need to dismantle the Palestinian society. We need to divide them into different groups. You know, you have the Palestinians that Israel forced displaced in the Nakba in 48. You have the Palestinians that stayed in the state of Israel, but were for years under military rule. And then you have the Palestinians in the West Bank and the Palestinians in Gaza. So you divide the society, you try to erase their collective history, narrative, identity. And this is also important to understand, we are in a new phase. And this started before October 7. It started already from the establishing of this current government. And of course, it escalates more after October 23. This phase, I would say that it's more violence, it's faster, it's become more systematic, and maybe also it's more explicit. And we can see it how it's been implemented in the genocide in Gaza, in the most extreme way of elimination. In this report, we try to show how this project of elimination is actually happening in the West Bank and what are the mechanisms of how this is working.
10: Yeah, and I wanted to get into that a little bit, because the report outlines five main domains through which elimination is being undertaken: violence and intimidation, movement restrictions, economic strangulation, social and political destruction, and ethnic cleansing and territorial takeover. And I was wondering if you could talk, obviously, there's a whole report about this, people. So, like, go read the report. I'm not expecting Yair to take us through everything that's in the report. That would be absurd. But could you talk a little bit about these five main domains?
12: Every day there are more documentation and more videos from attacks and from demolitions and from many kinds of violence. And it can be a bit confusing to understand Like, what is really happening there? And this is what we try to do in this report, because this tendency to see this violence and violations as a separate phenomena is actually played to the hands of Israel, because Israel wants us to blame maybe the settlers or to blame the extremists or to see it as a separate. And when you really look at what is happening, when you really listen to the experience of the Palestinians, when you see the system, and when you listen also to the Israeli politicians, how they're talking, what they're saying in Hebrew, and we hear them and we understand them, then you understand that it's not separate. It's one project, it's one system that have a very specific direction, and we call it the elimination or the dismantling of the society. And based on years of documentation and testimonies, we try to identify how exactly it works. And in the report, we say that we identified five main mechanisms of how it works, and I will try to explain them. So first is the violence and intimidation, which is maybe the thing that is more easy to see, you know, the physical violence. We are speaking about the settler violence, but actually the violence by the military is way more, you know, brutal. For example, since October 23 until today, Israel killed 1,107 Palestinians in the West Bank, including 242 minors. So it's almost one out of four people is either kid or teenager. Among them, the majority of them are by the army, not by the settlers. So it's a state violence. Also, actually, the settler violence, we see it as another form of a state violence, because the settlers being fund, armed, protected by the state, by the military. Many times we see how the soldiers are participating in the settlers' attacks or stand by and arrest or shooting the Palestinians if they are trying to protect themselves. And what is really important to understand about the violence and intimidation, that it's not only the direct victims of the violence. It's not only the 1,107 people who've been killed. It's not only their families or communities, but it's about an environment of intimidation and terrorizing, actually, the entire society. The second is the economic strangulation. Israel, from the very beginning of the occupation, built a system of dependence and control over the Palestinian economy through many, many ways. Israel is controlling the crossing, Israel controlling the resources, the water, the electric system, Israel controlling the movement, the land. Israel preventing Palestinian economic development in 60% of the West Bank in Area C. So Israel control the Palestinian economy, and also Israel moved the labor force of the Palestinians into the Israeli market, you know, cheap work in buildings, in agriculture. And Israel also controlled the Palestinian tax revenues. So through these years of building this control, Israel using this control now in the last 3 years even more to push the Palestinian economy into collapse. And this is actually something that they are saying openly. Bezalel Smotrich said a few months ago that they will continue to withdraw for now. I think they hold more than 14 billion shekels that belong to Palestinian Authority. They are holding it. And he said that we are doing it to push the Palestinian Authority to collapse. And this money is not just, you know, money. It's money that they use to pay for teachers, for hospitals, for doctors. This is money that need to run the public services. And we see, I think a week ago in Hebron, I was visiting a hospital, and we were talking with the manager of the hospital in Hebron. And he said that they are about to collapse. They don't have money to pay for the doctors. They don't have money to buy new medicines. And they already reached to a point when they need to choose which patients they are treating and which not. And this is the situation for all the hospitals in the West Bank. So the economic strangulation, the economic suffocation that Israel built and used it as a mechanism to dismantle the Palestinian society. I will add another one, and I will also explain how they are interconnected, because this is very important. So let's speak about the third one. It's the movement restrictions. Again, it's a system that's been built for years from the very beginning of the occupation. We are talking about, at the moment, there are more than 900 movement blocks, obstacles around the West Bank that are blocking the movement of Palestinians. In every Palestinian community, village, town, city, you can see it in the entrance. You can see the gates, the yellow or orange gates that are either closed all the time or that are sometimes open, sometimes closed. People do not know when it's closed, when it's open. Every time you want to go to work, to visit people, to go to your lands, you don't know if you will be able to go and if you will be able to go back. Nearby communities that have like 5 minutes between them need to go like 30 kilometers in a sideways. It affects, it's not only inconvenient, it affects the daily life of millions of people. It affects also the economy, you know, it's affect the whole way of the economy working. And it's also a tool for disposition, because when Palestinians do not have access to their lands, the settlers taking over it, or the states declare that this is a state land, and they use these movement restrictions as a tool to fragment the Palestinian presence, the Palestinian space, to create an ever-shrinking islands, isolated islands for Palestinians, while for Jewish Israelis became more contiguous and more permanent the whole space. And today, the main roads, for example, the main roads in the West Bank, most of them become only for Jewish Israelis, because Palestinians do not have access to those roads. They need to use other roads. And this is how they reorganize the space through the movement restrictions. So now we are in the third, now for the fourth one, the ethnic cleansing and the territorial takeover. Of course, Israel, since the 67, Israel already took over one third of the West Bank through different means, through the declaration of state lands, firing zone, nature reserves, archaeological sites. And what we are seeing today is more and more forced displacement of communities and taking over their lands. It's happening by the state, by the authorities who demolishing, for example, I think it was last week, there is a fire like in the South Hebron Hills, there is in Safar Yatta area, and there is a huge area with, I think, more than 10 Palestinian communities who used to live there for decades. Israel declared years ago that the whole area is a firing zone, and since then it's demolishing the houses of Palestinians. At the same time, Israel is building outposts for settlers inside the firing zone. And a week ago, they came to one of their communities. In the morning, they destroyed the entire community. 6 days later, they demolished the entire nearby communities. So we see how Israel is taking over more and more lands, dispossessing Palestinians and pushing them into the Palestinian enclaves. This is the fourth, and the fifth, it's the destructions of social and political institutions and organizations. Through the years, Israel closed or banned more than 400 Palestinian political or social organizations. Israel is arresting journalists, arresting community leaders, political leaders, students, you know, just for participating in students' groups or students' movements, they can be arrested. Israel, for example, at the University of Pir Zeit, Israel military raids the university since October 23, 7 times, and arrest more than 300 students, including shooting and injuring people. So this is also the way Israel is dismantling not only, you know, the houses or taking over the lands, but also affecting or attacking the fabric, the basis fabric of society. Just last point, we see how these five mechanisms are actually connected to each other and reinforce each other. Every movement restriction is also economic suffocation, and every violence is also a tool for disposition. So it's all connected. And in the end of the day, it have one accumulating effect, which is dismantling the society and entrenching a Jewish-Israeli sovereignty and control over the entire land.
10: Yeah, absolutely. And thank you for going through those. Just want to remind listeners that you're tuned to the Project Censored radio show on Pacifica Radio, and I am your co-host, Eleanor Goldfield, and I am speaking to Yair Devere with Betzalem. I mean, here in the U.S., people who learn history that you don't learn in school will be familiar with like legal and political frameworks around elimination, i.e. the forced removal of indigenous peoples from their lands, ensuring, you know, to this day, limited access to services and resources, pushing dirty energy projects or industrial projects onto reservation land, you know, the continued desecration of sacred spaces and artifacts, the theft of those artifacts to say these are now, you know, they belong to the U.S. So these are not tactics that Israel came up with out of thin air. And, you know, we've seen with regards to what's happening in Gaza, how international law is really just a pretty facade on a very rotten imperial core, which doesn't mind genocide, but helps to perpetrate it. And you note in the report, and you mentioned it when you were speaking too, that the legal recourse for Palestinians in occupied territories is essentially non-existent. For instance, pulling from the report here, between 2016 and 2024, more than 2,000 complaints concerning

0: channel to address the various methods of ethnic cleansing or harassment, the five pillars that you mentioned. I mean, who do you appeal to and how do you then address what's going on?
1: Yes, so this is an essential point because Palestinians really don't have anyone to protect them at the moment. And Israel for years trying to pretend that it is a democratic state, that it's function under international law, that it have its law for itself, that are trying to protect human rights, etc. But through the years, and B'Tselem, we already published many reports about it, we saw how Israel is actually using the court system, the legal system, the whitewashing mechanism. Every time there was some pressure from the international community, for example, Israel say, okay, we are dealing with this. We have our own judicial system. But as you mentioned, when you look at the data, you see that actually this mechanism is not there to protect Palestinian life. It is there to allow Israel to continue its crimes without any accountability. The total impunity that Israel are enjoying from that system, it's essential part because, you know, for example, we see today some Palestinian village and towns that are homes for thousands of Palestinians. And there is outposts around that being built there by settlers, you know, 20 settlers, 10 settlers. They by themselves, you know, they couldn't force displace the entire village. But they know that they have the whole system together with them. They know that whatever they will do, they will attack, they will kill, they will have full impunity. They know that the system, the military is working together with them. And the Palestinians know that they cannot protect themselves. So this impunity is essential part of the system. And I will add another level of it because there is also the impunity that Israel enjoy from the international community through the years. Israel by itself wouldn't able to continue this project of, you know, decades of occupation and violence and violations without the assistance of the international community, of government around the world, specifically the U.S., all sorts of assistance, military budgets and impunity. Yeah, we actually, a week ago, we heard about, you know, the British government declare that they will start some sort of sanctions. And in a way, it's good because it's framing first, you know, they are not speaking only about individuals, but they're saying Israel is carrying out an ethnic cleansing. So first, they're speaking about the system. And this is something very important that government will start face the system and not the individuals or the separate violations. Second, they start to have some sort of actions or consequences because Israel by itself will not stop their crimes. Any nation or system that commit this kind of crimes around history didn't just one day decide that they want to stop it. They enjoy the resources, the privilege, the control. There have to be a price. There have to be a consequences. And of course, it's still far away from being enough. They're still only speaking about the settlements. They're speaking about, you know, specific policies, while the system itself is based on injustice, on supremacy, on disposition. But we hope that this is a first step and other government will continue in this way. And that pressure will become, you know, way stronger because the elimination is happening. It's not a warning about the future. It's something that is already happening.
2: That is, let's see if I can pronounce this, Yair Dvir, Y-A-I-R-D-V-I-R. He's with B'Tselem, which is B'Tselem, Israeli Information Center for Human Rights in the Occupied Territories, discussing the Elimination Project. And he was on mid-September with Democracy Now! She had some skin cancer treatment and was off for a couple of days and also has been traveling this week. There's only a headline about the other segment I played, the warning against the attack. That's been a bombshell in Haaretz, and there's a full-length book that has been written about it. Eleanor Goldfield is the interviewer there, and she has a website called Art Killing Apathy. I've only just clicked into it. Project Censored's out of North California, though actually it's a consortium across the country. Their last two episodes have been on

0: Banned Books Weeks. Opinions you hear are those of the speakers, not necessarily shared by others. I left a few extra minutes here, or seconds here, to mention that we are doing fundraising. We, as I've been saying, we always do fundraising. We're always in, got our hand out, but this is a concentrated period where we're trying to meet a match of $10,000, and we're about $7,000 for my estimation of this graphic that we have here in the studio. That doesn't mean we have a limit of 2,000 or a goal of 2,000, 20,000, I mean. We'd like to bust out the top of the thermometer, as it were, and make it a very successful fall campaign. Again, payroll deduction through community shares. If you're in a larger organization, ask if they're involved. Some corporations have matching and tripling of donations to nonprofits. In fact, I recounted yesterday, we actually got some money from ADM out of Decatur because one of their biochemists was a fan. Appreciate that support. Opinions you hear are those of the speakers, not necessarily shared. Let's do an underwriting announcement. Buried input. And then Celtic music, Gabra Gabra. After that, Jason Finkelman's show, and he's got a traveling band coming through for the first Monday of the month, Rose Bowl Improvisers Exchange event. So I don't know where they're out of. Maybe it's Philly. But here's, we'll get to Celtic music straight away.
1: 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Located in Mahomet, That's the Cut is a retro barbershop offering professional haircuts and shaves. That's the Cut Barbershop, 601 East Main Street in Mahomet, 217-855-9673, and on Facebook or the Booksy app. That's the Cut Barbershop.

Starting off Celtic music, Go Bra, Go Bra, here on WEFT Champagne. That was Socks in the Frying Pan. From their latest album, Waiting for Inspiration, we heard a track with the not very Celtic sounding title of Azizam Amini. I am so excited about this show, which, by the way, is pre-recorded. A bunch of albums that I've been eagerly anticipating have just been released, along with some that I didn't know about until I saw them. And it's Pledge Drive, so I'm going to pull out all the stops. We're going to hear from new albums from Chawda, from Kuas, from Gatehouse, from Secret Garden, and from Anchéad Gluain Éile. Plus, I've got sneak previews from a couple of albums that are so new they haven't even officially been released yet. One from Kalos and one from Louise Bicken that seems very appropriate for the Halloween season. So, between these and other recent releases, well over half of tonight's show will be new music. Before I get to it, though, I wanted to talk a little more about Pledge Drive. The WEFT story began all the way back in 1975, when a group of community members decided that an independent radio station was needed, and the free access to its airwaves was crucial. WEFT's first broadcast on 90.1 FM was in September 1981, just over 45 years ago. 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Now, Hamish Hepburn and Jack Houston are going to lead off the first set with a track from their album, Afore You Go.

That set started with Hamish Hepburn and Jack Houston. There's a non-zero chance that he pronounces it Houston, but that just sounds weird to me, so I'm sticking to the American pronunciation until told otherwise. After that, we heard the song Come Away In from the new album Living in the Echo by Siskin Green. That song was written by Kareen Pulwart. We finished up with a selection from Chadha's new album, Orchestrating 25, performing live with the RTE Concert Orchestra as a celebration of their 25th anniversary. You'll find tonight's full playlist archived at spinatron.com with full details on the music and a rolling two-week archive of recorded shows. It's also got a link to my playlists on Spotify and Tidal in case you don't manage to catch a recorded show within the two-week window. 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Okay, on with the music. Holly Sternberg-Cosen starts off the next set with a tune that may sound familiar. It's from the Lord of the Rings movie soundtracks, but it's been adopted by Celtic fiddlers. This is In Dreams.

Fluke with a medley of tunes from their 30th anniversary album, Sanju. That's 30 in Japanese. Before that, we heard a song from the new album, Bara Skylarks, by Maggie McInnes. And the set started with Holly Sternberg-Kozen from her new album, Among Friends. Just a couple of quick announcements, and then we'll continue with the music. Programming is brought to you in part by the listeners of WEFT and Fire Doll Studio in downtown Champaign. 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Independent, woman-owned, and local. 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Online at firedollstudio.com. Also, who says recess is just for kids? You're invited to join fun, friendly, and active sports activities for adults. Adult recess will be held Tuesdays from 6 to 7 p.m. through October 20th. The next session will be pickleball on October 6th at Martin Center. Now let's get back to the music. The next set starts with a piece composed by Scottish harper Karen Marshalsea. The title translates as The Badger's Moon, which is the name given to a full moon in October, the time when badgers are out at night gathering dry grass to line their dens for winter. This piece is played on a bray harp, which may sound strange to us today, but was very common 500 years or so ago. It's named for the buzzing or braying sound that the strings make when vibrating against the pins.

That was one of our sneak preview tracks tonight. It's from the album Tamarack by Kalos, a group based in Tacoma, Washington. That album officially releases on October 9th. The tunes we heard were Pretty Good Friday and Ladybug. Before that was the Foxglove Trio from Wales, and the song was The Jolly Pinder of Wakefield. A pinder, by the way, is short for poundmaster, like a dog catcher, but for stray livestock such as cows and sheep. You know, everything you hear on WEFT is curated by passionate people that care about the music, and I certainly include myself in that category. WEFT brings you live music, local artists, songs and musicians you won't find anywhere else on the radio dial. And the possibilities are endless. From blues and jazz to rock, reggae, gospel, and global, it's music to and for your ears. WEFT. 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McDara Yates is up next with a song from his new album, Mudlark Ballads. Now, the word mudlark has two meanings. It can refer to people who search the riverbanks for lost valuables, like the freshwater equivalent of beachcombers. But in Dublin slang, it means a pig. Mud is in mud, lark is in the song it sings, or grunts. This song is called 'Tis Whiskey I Adore.

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And Johnny bowed too. Oh my, said the turtle as the clock struck three. The hour is getting very late for me. Not at all, said the rabbit, I'll tell you why. We still haven't counted every star in the sky.

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1: That set started with Mick Dara Yates singing "Tis Whiskey I Adore" from his new album, Mudlark Ballads. That was followed by Ryan Young with a tune called "The Blackout" from his new album, In the Quiet After. We finished up with Arthur Davenport and a charming little song called "Jennifer's Rabbit," which I believe he wrote himself. Now these words from our underwriters. 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Coming up next, the parade of new music continues on Celtic Music Go Bra Go Bra. Gatehouse has just released their third album, called Triu, meaning third, and we're going to hear a selection from that new album now.